0: Well, it slows from North Mercer Way all the way across Mercer Island and the Floating Bridge, taking you an extra 20 minutes to get through there. East 90 is heavy from I-5 to the bridge, the west end of the Mount Baker Tunnel, about 10-minute drive through there. West 520, that heavy midspan of the Floating Bridge to I-5, that takes an extra 15 minutes. An extra 20 to get into downtown Seattle on North 5 from Michigan Corson up to James, then slows approaching the construction zone from about Denny. South 5 from the Ship Canal Bridge past Denny. South 405 heavy from about Main Street in downtown Bellevue takes you about 25 minutes or so down to Lake Washington Boulevard. 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
2: In the Market with Janet Parshall. A very happy Wednesday to you. So glad we're going to spend the hour together. Before I dive into the news, I just want to point out this month's Truth Tool is written by my friend Ray Comfort. And if you listen to this program with any regularity, wow, you understand that this fella from down under, he's actually a Kiwi. He's not from the land of Oz, by the way. So bold when it comes to sharing the gospel because he loves people. And he always talks about appealing to the conscience, not the mind. That's where conflict's going to come in. But the conscience is standing in front of those Ten Commandments, which you and I break on a regular basis, proving we are in fact sinners. And the Bible says all have sinned and come short of the glory of God. There's not one righteous, no, not one. But that chasm created between God and man, that chasm called sin, and by man came death. Sin came by way of you and me, by the way. God didn't leave us separated from him. He made a way for us to be connected with him again through what his son did for us on the cross. It's an amazing story when you think about it. So we thank God for what he did for us. For God so loved the world that what did he do? He gave his only son that who believes in him will not perish, but have everlasting life. So the Bible's great because it talks about idiotic people doing stupid things. Hear people say that often about the Bible. Well, it's true. I mean, really, you see the Red Sea split in two, you watch fire fall from heaven, you hear the audible voice of God. You'd think that would cause somebody to behave wisely, but oh no. The Bible is filled with stories of people who did stupid things when they had that kind of revelation from the Lord. And you know what? It's a reminder that God is holy, he's merciful, and he's not to be trifled with. Ray tells it like it is. I really love him. He's a straight shooter, and it's a fabulous book. The book is called Idiotic Things People Did in the Bible, and it's this month's Truth Tool. What's a Truth Tool? I'm glad you asked. It's my way of saying thank you when you give a financial gift to keep us on the air. We don't take government money. We don't go into debt. We are here because you're praying. Always appreciate that. And second, because you financially support the program. So if you're interested in idiotic things people did in the Bible, when I get the title right for you, just call 877-JANET-58, 877-JANET-58, or go online to inthemarketwithjanetparshall.org. Give a gift of any amount, and we're going to send you that book by Ray Comfort as a way of saying thank you. If you can't remember the title, because I just stumbled all over it, just say, I want the book by Ray Comfort. They'll know what you're talking about. 877-JANET-58, or online at inthemarketwithjanetparshall.org. Okay, so the president is saying that he's pausing Project Freedom to reopen the Strait of Hormuz for a, quote, short period, as negotiations with Iran are supposedly showing some great progress right now. He's describing the recent conflict as a limited, quote, skirmish, and says Tehran knows what to do. In the meantime, War Secretary Pete Hegseth said that the U.S. blockade on Iranian ports is holding, while the attacks by Iran since the ceasefire was announced are below the threshold of the U.S. restarting major combat operations. Secretary of State Mark Rubio said yesterday that Operation Epic Fury is over, but refused to let up on sanctions, warning that Iran is still facing generational destruction to their economy. And last but not least, the Iranian foreign minister arrived in Beijing. Uh-oh, that's never good. To meet with his Chinese counterpart, and Marco Rubio warned from the White House that any countries violating U.S. sanctions on Iran would face secondary sanctions. Want more on this? We got it for you. Here's CBN News. Have a listen.
8: President Trump announced Tuesday night that the U.S. operation to escape

0: It also fired missiles at the United Arab Emirates. The U.S. responded with force, sinking six small attack boats. Tuesday, Defense Secretary Pete Hegseth said that despite those attacks, the ceasefire remains intact while issuing a clear warning to Iran.
1: If Iran is not willing to follow through on its side of the bargain or make a deal, then the War Department is postured, locked, loaded, and ready to go. We hope it doesn't have to go in that direction.
0: Later Tuesday, Secretary of State Marco Rubio declared Operation Epic Fury complete.
2: Operation Epic Fury is concluded. We achieved the objectives of that operation. I'm not going to, you know, we're not cheering for an additional situation to occur. We would prefer the path of peace.
0: Rubio also defended the U.S. mission to reopen the Strait of Hormuz.
2: These guys have shut down an international waterway. The Straits of Hormuz do not belong to Iran. They don't have a right to shut it down and blow up ships and lay mines.
0: As the U.S. deals with this foreign crisis and high gas prices, the secretary took time for a question on America's future from CBN News' White House correspondent, Kelly Wright.
3: CBN News, you've had a deep faith for God and country. At the end of the day, with all that you've been involved in, you've been extremely busy.
1: Go ahead, I'm sorry.
3: As we all know, I got to ask you, what is your hope for America at a time such as this?
2: Yeah, look, I mean, my hope for America is what it's always been. I think it's the hope I hope we all share. We want it to continue to be the place where anyone from anywhere can achieve anything, where you're not limited by the circumstances of your birth, by the color of your skin, by your ethnicity, but frankly, it's a place where you are able to overcome challenges and achieve your full potential. I think that should be the goal of every country in the world, frankly.
0: Also at the White House, President Trump pushed back on concerns over rising fuel costs tied to the conflict.
4: I also thought oil would go up to 200, 250, maybe 300, and I knew it would be short term, but I thought it would go, I looked today, it's like at 102, and that's a very small price to pay for getting rid of a nuclear weapon from people that are really mentally deranged.
0: Intelligence reports show that despite the second military campaign, the timeline for Iranian nuclear weapon development remains at 9 to 12 months. Meanwhile, on Tuesday, Iran launched fresh waves of missiles and drones at the UAE. The Iranian Foreign Ministry claimed it's conducting defense measures aimed at U.S. assets in the region. Paul Strand, CBN News, Jerusalem.
5: So to that business about the gas pump, global markets rallied today as signs of progress in the U.S.-Iranian talks fueled hopes of an end to the war and sending the prices lower and stocks to record highs. Brent crude fell below $100 a barrel. And if you're watching this stuff, that's significant. That's its lowest level in weeks on expectations that risk to shipping through the strait now could ease if a deal is reached. U.S. equity surged with major indexes extending record gains on optimism around a diplomatic breakthrough. And the president reinforced that outlook, saying that the U.S. has been, quote, very good talks over the last 24 hours, and that it's very possible that we'll make a deal. And by the way, said also that the stock market is higher now than when we, quote, started the war, noting that oil prices had not spiked as expected. So maybe that's good news all the way around. Still, for me personally, I'm praying for complete and total freedom for the Iranian people. Back after this.
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5: Hi, this is Janet Parshall, and you're listening to AM 630 KCIS. Esau traded his birthright for a bowl of stew. 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And these amazing blunders are more than just ancient stories. 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That's why I've chosen Idiotic Things People Did in the Bible as this month's truth tool. 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That's 877-JANET-58. Or go to inthemarketwithjanetparshall.org. Joining me now is my daughter, Sarah Parshall Perry, who happens to be the vice president and senior legal fellow at Defending Education. She is also a former senior counsel to the Assistant Secretary for Civil Rights at the U.S. Department of Education. And she joins us today because, boy, there is so much happening on college campuses and in classrooms all across the country. But, Sarah, I got to start with what happened with the New York Times that has a blazing headline reading, Trump probe into Smith College transgender policy was sparked by choice of commencement speaker. This is a Lollapalooza of a story. First of all, Smith was historically a single gender college. Is it still today?

0: Well, if you believe that men can be women, then it is not a single gender college. In fact, it was one of what were called the Seven Sisters, and they've been around since about the mid-1800s. They were considered to be a counterpart for women to the Ivies for men, which were traditionally just regulated for single-sex admissions. And of course, much of that has changed, but about 20 institutions in the United States still hold themselves out to be single-sex. And among them is Smith College. Well, all it took was the reading of a few headlines last summer when I discovered that Rachel Levine, the man in a dress who had been at the number two slot at HHS under the Biden administration, had been awarded the commencement speaker slot and an honorary degree to go, I wonder what their admissions policies are. And sure enough, they don't just admit biological men on their say-so. No other documentation needed. Not that that would make a difference, but simply biological men who say they're women. They also open up athletics policies, facility policies, and dorm rooms to any individual who is a male and feels like a female. But yet, in a twist of painful irony, they do not admit biological females who identify as males. And so to that, I say, make sense.
1: So they only, okay, so back up. So for people who don't know, and I'm sure that most people remember that under the previous administration, this individual is a man. He identified as a man, is a man, until he was 54, married, had children, and then, bless his heart, this is the brokenness that happens in these people, decided that he was really a woman trapped in a man's body and became a woman, and then has this role as the Assistant Secretary for Health under President Biden. And so the story, just to recap what Sarah said, in this historically single-gender girls' college, this man who now identifies as a woman gives the commencement address, and you do some digging around, and you find out that if you're a man who identifies as a woman, you can go to the all-women Smith College. But if you're a man, if you're a woman who identifies as a man, it's apparently just your identification, not academia or your sex. It's your identification that will either keep you in or get you out of Smith College. That on its face, Sarah, you don't have to read Supreme Court briefs to figure this out. That's bizarre on its face. Talk to me more about this, because you goes back to June of last year. Didn't you file a complaint?
0: I did. I filed a complaint in June of 2025 with the U.S. Department of Education. And quite frankly, this is the first time the Department of Education has taken a look into a women's college for admitting men. Now, there is an exception in Title IX of the Education Amendments of 1972, right? So we hear of Title IX, we automatically think this is the sports law. And right, yes, right, it does regulate sports, but it was simply designed to prevent sex discrimination in education. Now, the feminists didn't give us much of anything good, but what they did give us was educational equality, right? Made my law school education possible. It made your college education possible, because these were achievements ultimately to be able to say, if men can go to higher education, if they can go to graduate school, if they can go to law school, women should be able to go as well. That's a common sense outcome. But unfortunately, we've turned the notion of sex on its head. And that is a result of three very bad consecutive administrations who have played fast and loose with the definition of sex in civil rights law. And so when I discovered that they were admitting biological men who identify as female, but not biological females who identify as males, I discovered the fact that Smith College achieves a certain number of million per year, about 212 million dollars a year in federal funding. They are under no obligation to accept federal funding, but if you accept federal funding, you are subject to federal law. And Title IX says there is to be no discrimination on the basis of sex in publicly funded education. It says nothing about gender identity. And for too long, we've seen the federal government expand that definition in a way that served their pet political projects.
1: Okay, so this is the quintessential example of money doesn't talk, it shouts. So in other words, Smith College, if you want to have this real bizarre policy, that's okie dokie. But the over $200 million worth of tax dollars the American people sent you don't have to be given to you when you violated standing law. Did I capture that right?
0: That's exactly right. And in fact, they have a very healthy endowment to the tune of about $900 million through private donations. Smith is a small college. There are about 3,000 or less students at Smith. It is a very exclusive university, which indicates to me that for every man who was admitted identifying as a woman, he has X'd out the opportunity for a woman to be enrolled at this prestigious university. Money is not the problem here. Smith is well endowed, but the minute they tip their toe into the federal funding kitty, they are subject to federal civil rights law.
1: Wow. Okay, so let me just ponder philosophically for a minute, because this is more than just you're looking at this as a lawyer. This was table conversation as a child growing up when your mother was debating Molly Yard and Patricia Island and Eleanor Schmiel and the feminist wave that was coming. And that's what God was calling me to do with these feminists. So I just have to stand aghast when that feminist revolution was taking place and women were finding their independence by burning their lingerie and said that a woman needs a man like a fish needs a bicycle. What happened to all those feminists now? Because apparently after word got out that the Trump administration is going to look into this policy at Smith, there were people who were doing chalk drawings at Smith saying trans women belong here. Now, remember, this is an all women's school. So you have, again, this whole idea, and I want to dig into this deeper when we get back, Sarah. It's not a joke anymore. We have people who are vying for positions in government or testifying on Capitol Hill who cannot give you the definition of a woman. So where are the feminists at this point who fought so hard for women's rights now think it's okay for a man who wants to be a woman to get into a woman's college? I can't connect the dots. Back after this.
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1: Hi, this is Janet Parshall, and you're listening to AM 630 KCIS. Sarah Parshall Perry is with us. Yes, full disclosure, happy to announce she is, in fact, my daughter, and she's vice president of Defending Education. Before that, she was a senior counsel to the assistant secretary for civil rights at the U.S. Department of Education. And I just happen to have in front of me a document that was put out by the Department of Ed on Monday of this week bearing the headline, U.S. Department of Education opens Title IX investigation into all women's Smith College for admitting men. So all of this started when this man, identifying as a woman, uses the name Rachel Levine, Assistant Secretary of HHS under the previous administration, gave the commencement speech. And this girl that I'm talking to, like a dog in a bone, went, really? So what kind of policies do you have for admitting? And that started all of this. So today, Monday, rather, the U.S. Department of Ed, their Office of Civil Rights, opened an investigation into Smith College, one of the nation's largest all-women colleges, for admitting biological men and granting them access to women-only spaces, including dormitories, bathrooms, locker rooms, and athletic terms. Just can I pause right here and remind you that God said He's not the author of confusion. Ooh, you've got men now in girls' dormitories, bathrooms, locker rooms, and on their athletic teams. This is the worst of the worst. This is a four-headed hydra, not a three-headed. So the Office of Civil Rights is now going to determine whether the college violated, as Sarah told us a moment ago, Title IX of the Education Amendments of 1972, allowing biological men into women's intimate spaces. Important word. Title IX, by the way, contains a single-sex exception that allows colleges to enroll all male or all female student bodies, but The exception applies on the basis of biological sex difference, not subjective gender identity. In other words, what you want to call yourself, it's quintessentially subjective. An all girls college that enrolls male students professing a female identity would cease to qualify as single sex under Title IX. Pretty cut and dry. Pretty straightforward. So I want to go to where I was just before the break, Sarah, which is philosophically, I don't understand why women, the feminists, I'll use that word instead, and that's why it's called the National Organization for Some Women. I've never been a part of that, never will, thank you very much. But where were the feminists to say, we love the fact that we have a single gender school, we're so thankful we have this opportunity. And what they do is they turn a blind eye and a deaf ear, and because somebody subjectively, to use the Department of Ed Education, subjectively gender identifies themselves as a member of the opposite sex, Smith goes, absolutely. So now they're going to have to decide whether or not they're going to be adhering to an ideology or whether or not they're going to take that $250 million plus they get from America's taxpayers. What happens next legally?
0: No, that's a great question. And in fact, you know, it really is ironic. You were talking about sort of the second wave feminists and where they are in this entire dialogue. They are suspiciously silent, with a few exceptions. There are certain organizations that have spoken up, at which I am pretty much diametrically opposed on every other issue, but on which we agree when it comes to the definition of biological reality. Even the International Olympic Committee has seen clear to finally say, we're going to ban so-called transgender females, i.e. males, from women's athletic competitions. All we had to see was the travesty that was Emain Khalif beating the Italian boxer in the face before we finally recognized, wait a minute, guys, we know that this is a man. We know that he has particular strength that a woman does not. So part of the world, I would say about 80% based on Pew Research statistics, has seen clear on the sports issue. However, we persist in the fiction of transgender womanhood in many other respects. And that includes things like transgender admission policies and facilities use, dorm rooms and bathrooms. These are issues that the court is eventually going to have to wrestle with. And when I say the court, obviously, that's the Supreme Court. Mm-hmm. We are still waiting on two very significant women's sports cases in which our organization submitted two amicus briefs. They will weigh in on the sports issue specifically. But as concerns Title IX, Title IX has never recognized gender identity as a protected class. The Biden administration attempted that with a rule that was challenged not once, not twice, but 11 times in federal courts across the country, and they lost 11 times. The win rate of that expanded rule was 0%. The Supreme Court even weighed in and said, this is emergency relief capability territory for us. We are going to say on the definition of sex, and this was unanimous, that means every person on that panel, including Justice Jackson, voted for emergency relief in litigation coming out of Tennessee on the definition of sex to include gender identity. We didn't get a merits disposition, right? They didn't consider the actual case on its face. They only said, for the time being, we're going to give you temporary injunctive relief. We're going to halt this particular challenge. And that has ultimately had ripple effects throughout the country. But gender litigation is nowhere near wrapping up. In fact, we just saw at the Supreme Court, Childs versus Salazar, a Christian counselor who wanted to be able to speak in accordance with her deeply held religious beliefs and her beliefs about the best practices in medicine. We are still waiting on women's sports cases. So now in two consecutive terms, the Supreme Court has taken up two consecutive sets of challenges, four total cases on the issue of gender identity. So for legal nerds like me, of course, my response is, look at what the sort of fresh hell of Bostock versus Clayton County has wrought. That was the 2020 decision on Title VII in employment. It's done a lot of damage in relation to sex and gender identity throughout the country.
1: Well, in this New York Times article, the current president of Smith College said that her admission policies are firmly within the law, and they're very proud of those policies. Well, Time will tell. Hang on to your ticket stubs. This one's far from over. Sarah's got a lot more to talk about because, boy, I don't know what it is about the classroom and college campuses, but it happens to be sort of ground zero for so many of these issues challenging common sense and biblical values. Back after this.

0: Hi, this is Daniel Pryor, counselor and life coach, and the host of the Sound Mind Show on KCIS. 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
6: And good afternoon. Some earlier problems on I-90 have things a bit tough still. Westbound from Mid-Mercer Island to Mid-Bridge. Eastbound from I-5 through the Mount Baker Tunnel. West 520 slows about Mid-Floating Bridge to I-5, taking about 15 extra minutes there. North 5 slows Michigan Corson up to James Street around the Express Lanes entrance, getting into downtown. It takes just under 20 extra minutes to drive that. Then in the main line, approaching Denny to the Ship Canal Bridge. South 5 off and on, approaching 50th to Denny. South 405, at about a 25-minute delay from 520 down to Coal Creek Parkway. And northbound 305 on Bainbridge Island, it slows from Love Green Road up to Northeast Port Madison Road. That takes you almost an extra 15 minutes. 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In our KCIS Seattle area forecast, mostly cloudy tonight. Areas of morning clouds, otherwise mostly sunny tomorrow. Mostly cloudy tomorrow night through Friday morning, becoming mostly sunny. Mostly sunny skies Saturday and partly sunny on Sunday. Our lows tonight near 50, highs tomorrow and Friday in the 60s, low to mid 70s Saturday and near 70 on Sunday.
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11: 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How can I say that? Well, because it'd be easy to get lost in the fog of the courts, right? And if you're not into what's going on at the appellate level or who's granting writ at the Supreme Court, or you don't even understand American jurisprudence, that's okay. Because at the core, this is God's truth. Male and female, he created them both, regardless of how you feel about it. And by the way, if you've not seen the film, The Story of Everything, oh my goodness, I had a chance to talk to Douglas Axe from Biola University. He's featured in the film as well. This movie emanated out of Dr. Stephen Meyer's book, The Return of the God Hypothesis, How the Heavens Declare the Glory. Oh, it's the cosmology, the study of the stars and the planets are so intricate and so orderly and so formed with purpose. One little bit off and you can't live on the planet Mars. The only habitable planet that we know of is planet Earth. Why? What is God trying to tell us? And then if you don't want to look up, but you want to look in, then you can look at the double helix of the DNA and see these little proteins that are like, they're like Bentleys, the way they work inside of us. That's not random. That's form and purpose and order and substance. And that's God's doing. His fingerprints are all over us, inside and out. And your sex, gender is a made-up construct. Your sex, you're either a man or a woman, a boy or a girl, goes so deep into the parts of your body, you can't see it with the naked eye. So this is an issue of the heart. It's not an issue of biology. And now we've got man doing what's right in their own eyes and arguing in the courts whether or not you're a man or a woman. And nowhere in scripture does it say, comma, unless you feel like it. This is a reflection of the sovereignty of God. God chose to make Sarah a girl, chose to make me a girl. That isn't one by happenstance. It wasn't hocus pocus. It wasn't magic. It isn't how we define ourselves or how we identify. It was God's sovereignty, just like the color of our hair and the color of our eyes and the uniqueness of our set of fingerprints. So don't lose that for a minute. That while this is fascinating, even if you're just interested in the law, it's even more profound when you realize at its core, the great liar is behind all of this, the deceiver. Did God really say, I made male and female? Yes, he did. And so sometimes these battles get waged out in a courtroom and sometimes they get waged out in the heavenlies. But either way, it's a battle no matter how you look at it. So we just talked about Smith College and their inability to recognize that a man is a man is a man is a man. Now we've got another case, and this is something that you wrote about, Sarah. In fact, we discussed this case on this program some time ago about this spa that was for women only, and it was called the Olympus Spa. And the Ninth Circuit just had a thing or two to say about this. You know, I get the giggles when we talk about some of these cases because it's like, this is Stranger Things, okay? This is the upside down world. So talk to me about what happened at this Olympus Spa and why the Ninth Circuit weighed in and what they said.
13: You know, it's very interesting. This case is another one that is pending on a petition for cert or a petition for review in front of the Supreme Court. And it actually goes together in a pair with another case coming out of yet again the Fourth Circuit. That's the same circuit that gave us the Mahmoud versus Taylor case on whether parents could opt out if they had religious objections to LGBTQ themed curriculum. And the Supreme Court overturned the Fourth Circuit. And by the way, statistically speaking, for the past two terms, the Fourth Circuit has been the most overturned of all of the appellate circuits. So yet again, gender identity winds its way to the Supreme Court. So in Polk versus Montgomery County School Board, the case specifically deals with whether or not a substitute teacher has to be forced to use mandatory student pronouns. The answer that the Fourth Circuit gave was yes, they're wrong. I'll go into that if you'd like later. But the other case that went out from the Ninth Circuit is a case specifically related to an all-women's Korean Christian themed spa. And this Christian family is engaged in a practice, a traditional Korean practice, where all of their spa practitioners, all of the guests that come in are all women and they all have to be fully unclothed. They do not allow men to come into the spa for this reason, not only because of traditional Korean practices, but also because of their Christian belief on the separation of the sexes when they are unclothed. Unsurprisingly, unfortunately. The Ninth Circuit said they do not have a First Amendment right based on their free exercise of religion or their free association rights to basically stop at the door any biological man who identifies as a woman to come in and be unclothed with women in a full state of undress. I will say, for people who are legal nerds who want to go read the opinion, Judge Van Dyke's dissent was one for the ages. I wrote about this recently at the Civitas Institute at the University of Texas. It was very strong and I would say infused some locker room language as a specific choice. So to send a message to the other judges sitting on the ninth panel, This particular Christian spa is now pending before the Supreme Court, requesting that the Supreme Court yet again weigh in on the issue of when the First Amendment and state non-discrimination law or gender identity collide, which one is to be the victor.
14: Yeah.
13: We saw the victor in Childs versus Salazar. It was the First Amendment. We saw the victor in 303 Creative versus Alenis. The First Amendment was the victor. How many times
14: Masterpiece
13: does the Supreme
14: Cake.
13: Court have to say that's Masterpiece Cake Shop?
14: Yep.
13: Exactly. How many times does the Supreme Court have to weigh in and say there is no state anti-discrimination law that is immune from the bounds of the Constitution. The Constitution is the supreme law of the land.
14: Sarah, a line from Seinfeld just keeps coming to my mind. No soup for you. So in other words, if the Supreme Court hands down a decision, apparently now we've got people who decide they can pick and choose. No soup for you, whether or not you want to put the law in place. This I don't get. The transcendent issue is the utter disregard and abandonment of the law. But then again, going through life with the Bible in one hand and the newspaper in the other, lawlessness is a hallmark of the latter days, so none of that should surprise me. But when the highest court in the land ruled, you would think that would be fait accompli. Period, double bar line, coda, end of song, right? No. Apparently, you've got these other entities that are deciding as they go along whether or not they're going to go along with what the Supreme Court decided. I want to go back to this Olympus spa because, you know, these are not just philosophical and legal arguments. At the core of every one of these cases is a human being whose heart races, and particularly Christians who are so often in the crosshair because they seem to be the last bastion of saying, no, I'm not going to drink the Kool-Aid. A man is a man, a woman's a woman. And so they're a Christian spa first, and they go along with these Korean principles. I'm sure they have a heavy Korean population that attends the spa because that complete nudity isn't going to be for everybody. But in the Korean community, it is. And now, as this is pending, as they've got the Ninth Circuit weighing in, as they're hoping that the Supreme Court will grant their petition and take up their case, what happens to the business and the employees in the interim?
13: You know, that's such a great question. I'm going to quote from the dissent in which one of the judges, Judge Lee, himself is Korean, noted that the spa has maintained its entry policy for women only for over 20 years without a single complaint. But when one person complained about the policy in early 2020, the government pounced. And that is exactly what we're seeing. We're seeing opportunistic litigation over whether or not you have to facilitate someone else's version of mental illness. And my heart goes out to them. You and I have talked about this ad nauseum, but truly my heart breaks for the individuals who feel as though they were born in the wrong body. It is a psychological condition. It is considered a mental illness, but that does not mean that we as people who understand both immutable truth and the application of federal civil rights law have to go along with an individual's fantasy. And that is exactly what the Korean spa did here. This, to my mind, is a very cut and dry victory for the First Amendment. My dear hope and my strong prayer is that when the Supreme Court meets to take up these new petitions, they will grant review in this case. I think it's high time to issue clarity yet again.
14: Wow. By the way, let me just linger at the court for a moment because it's news this week that Clarence Thomas now is the second longest serving justice on the United States Supreme Court. And may God preserve and protect him. That's my bias. It's out there for all of you to know.
13: Yes.
14: So I'm so thankful that he's there. But I will ask this question, because this is what you live and breathe, Sarah. Is there a reticence? Because these are tough, icky, culturally impactful cases. Is there a reticence on the high court's part to take these cases up and to render a decision? Because, you know, it's not like these ideas haven't knocked on the front door more than once, but they seem to be dragging their feet, and I can understand why. Now, add to this, by the way, and this is not what you're covering, but it's a general conversation about the court. I, for one, am infuriated that there is a leaker or leakers at the Supreme Court. That's a prosecutable offense. It is absolutely an aberration when we talk about the separation of powers. Note to file, history students built on the basics and nature of man. We have a system of checks and balances. But now we saw it just before Dobbs came down. We're seeing it again where there's someone or some people at the high court who have access to inside conversations in the chambers who leak out always to secular left-leaning press something that's about to come down. And yet, either they can't find the person or they don't have the will to prosecute. But that is a violation of the sacrosanct nature of that institute, it seems to me.
13: Yeah, it absolutely is. And listen, we are now years past the Dobbs leak and yet still no answers. Now we've seen a secondary leak. Surprisingly, they always seem to be leaked to left-wing publications, which indicates to me that there is a crisis of legitimacy, but not on the conservative wing, on the liberal wing, because someone, a clerk or otherwise, is getting their hands on early decisions and doing damage to the institutional legitimacy and the neutrality of the court, something that should not be ever trifled with.
14: And clearly the purpose of the leak is to foment opinion in the court of public opinion. When that happened with Dobbs, you remember that there was a man who was going to try to take the life of Justice Kavanaugh. This is that whole question again about the power of the tongue. And the Bible tells us, what does it have? Life and death. Boy, that's why, O Lord, set a guard over my mouth and keep watch over the door of my lips. Back after this.
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14: Hi, this is Janet Parshall, and you're listening to AM 630 KCIS. I'm talking with my daughter, Sarah Parshall Perry, who's the vice president and legal fellow at Defending Education. Before that, she was a former senior counsel to the assistant secretary for civil rights at the U.S. Department of Education. And in full disclosure, we're going to run out of time for topics. That's why I'm fascinated by what's going on in the college campus, because it truly is ground zero of so many of these battles that are taking place for the heart of America right now. But Sarah, you wanted to go back, and I'm glad you do, to I'm just the observer here in the peanut gallery, but I pick up a kind of reticence on the part of the high court's part to take up these cases because they are so culturally impactful, because they know that in their personal lives, they're going to be derided. Their lives might be threatened. They might get pushback. They might suffer the slings and arrows of verbal vivisection in media, depending on whether they're pro or con an issue. So I get it. You know, it's Shakespeare's line. If you prick us, do we not bleed? I can understand why they wouldn't want to take some of these cases up. But from a legal vantage point, is there any reason to be reticent about taking them up?
13: You know, that's such a great question. So one of the reasons I think that the court denied cert in two very important cases about whether or not parents have the right to know how their child identifies at school, whether or not their child is expressing a divergent gender identity, is because they have gender identity fatigue. Remember, we've taken up counseling for gender identity, gender, so-called gender medicine, parental rights of opt-out for gender gender-themed curriculum, women's sports. We have taken on so much. I think all of this, again, is the fallout from the 2020 decision, Bostock versus Clayton County, in which Justice Gorsuch, I believe, made quite a mistake in expanding the definition of sex discrimination in employment law to include gender identity discrimination. Because, of course, you give progressive, you give the left an inch, they'll take a mile. And of course, we saw that. And that is the result of all of this litigation that's coming down. The chief himself wants to find a middle way. He is a consensus builder. Yeah. He wants to get as many people on his team as possible. I believe the reason we saw cert denied in both those gender secrecy cases is because the chief went, I've had it this term. We've already weighed in the Mirabelli gender secrecy emergency case that was strictly related to California schools. It wasn't on the merits, but it was still a weigh in with some good opinions by Justice Barrett. They've weighed in Childs, and they're going to have to issue a very consequential decision in the women's sports cases. I don't think the chief thinks that they have the tenacity or the strength to be able to handle another question now. And yet I say that is a function directly of what the court has legislated from the bench in the past in the Bostock decision.
14: Yeah. Wow. That's a very astute and I think spot on observation. I thank you for that. Well, let's go back to the court of public opinion. So recently we saw National Communist Day. I guess they called it May Day when they were protesting in streets all across America. But if you know your history, it's a communist holiday. Okay. So no surprise there. What's particularly egregious is the fact that the teachers unions are very much being communistic in their approach. It's never been about students. It's about teachers. It's about ideology and it's about socialism. And now, because of the work done by Defending Education, you exposed some money. In fact, a political machine, more to the point. Talk to me about that.
13: Yeah, this is something about which I'm very proud of our researchers. We've got a great crew of individuals who sort of follow the trail on a lot of these things. And money, of course, indicates exactly what you prioritize, right? Show me what your checkbook is, and I will tell you exactly what you love. Well, what we've discovered from the teachers unions in less than 10 years between the AFT and the NEA, right? The National Education Association, the American Federation for Teachers, they are helmed by Randy Weingarten and Becky Pringle, respectively, they have never been about education. And quite frankly, in increasing measure, they've never been about employee safety or privacy or working conditions or bargaining contracts. What they care about is political causes. And all you have to do is do a Google search of either one of those individuals to see exactly what they've said about the current administration, about politics, about turning America blue, about electing far left progressive Democrats, about institutionalizing gender identity. And we followed the money. What we discovered is that in less than 10 years, there was nearly $700 million spent by the AFT and the NEA national headquarters on far left political causes. And when you account for state and local affiliates, that was an additional $300 million to total more than $1 billion with a B in far left political activist donations since 2016. This is the hardest left of the hard left. And when I say it is Arabella Advisors, it is the Tides Foundation, it is Open Societies Network, George Soros's family of organizations, it is Act Blue, it is the Senate Democrat Fund, it is policies to defeat school choice initiatives in various states across the country. Because of course, if you are the president of a teachers union, you don't want children to have options other than public school. You don't want vouchers and charter schools and an opportunity to pay into educational savings accounts. You want a single pipeline. You want it solely for public education. And what your goal is in the end, and we have discovered this time and again, is to capture young minds for progressive causes and ensure an entirely captured mindset as they go into higher education already beholden to the left, and then they go to the ballot boxes once they become of age. That is something our organization is working diligently to protect and prevent against. We want children to have a high quality, value neutral education from kindergarten all the way through graduate school.
14: So this is the Jerry Maguire moment. Show me the money. So if they're giving at the top levels of these two big behemoth teachers unions, you just have to see the trickle down of the ideology. So when they're giving to the National Center for Transgender Equality, to Planned Parenthood, to the Human Rights Campaign Foundation, which is a gay rights organization, all of a sudden when that stuff shows up in the classroom, it's not there by happenstance. They are literally funding this ideology to permeate the classrooms of America. Is that an overstatement?
13: No, not an overstatement. Very accurate. It is hand and glove. Where they spend their money is what they want to teach, and they make sure it is exactly communicated that way.
14: Wow. One of the things I love about Defending Education is they've got what's called an indoctrination map. These kinds of events going all across the country might not make the evening news, but they've got this map that talks about parents who've submitted some of these stories that are going on. It's part of, I think, a tool to help you look well to the ways of your household. So just go to the information page of my website, inthemarketwithjanetpartial.org. Click on that red box that says Program Details and Audio. It'll take you to the information page. On the right-hand side, there's the logo for Defending Education. Click on the map, and you'll get to see exactly what's happening in your neck of the woods. We ran out of time before topic, Sarah. Glad I know where to find you. Thank you, friends. We'll see you next time on In the Market with Janet Partial.
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18: All right, let's put away all the junk food snacks for a minute. Reach for a healthy snack today. It's time for some fresh fruit. Yeah, could be an apple or an orange, a pear. But the next time you eat one, would you look for the example on the inside? Yeah, there is one. Oh, I wouldn't recommend you eat that entire apple, no. You'll probably want to stop when you get to the core. I usually do. But notice what's there in the middle of that apple. Yep, seeds. They can make another apple. Well, I'm Ron Hutchcraft, and I might have a word with you today, but you have life to give. That little encounter with the inside of a piece of fruit can actually take us all the way back to the first fruit that God ever made. And a powerful example of some of what gives our lives real meaning. Genesis 1:29. It's our word for today from the Word of God. The Lord told Adam and Eve, I give you every seed-bearing plant on the face of the whole earth and every tree that has fruit with seed in it. As I was reading that, it really struck me that God has created things with the seeds of reproducing themselves built right in. When God created man and woman, he told them to be fruitful and increase in number. But that principle of fruit carrying the seeds of the next generation goes beyond just physical reproducing. Jesus said to his followers, I chose you and appointed you to go and bear fruit, fruit that will last. And certainly that includes people who will come to Jesus because of you. They are fruit that your life is supposed to be producing. So how are you doing? See, the great creative plan of God is that when he creates a life, he creates it with the potential of reproducing life like itself, fruit with seed in it. And the moment you gave your heart to Jesus Christ, God made you fruit with seeds. with the capability and the purpose of making some more like you. Apples generate apples, oranges generate oranges, and followers of Jesus, generate followers of Jesus. Or at least they're supposed to. But you know what? There's research that shows that just a small percentage of believers ever tell someone about their relationship with Jesus, which in that case would mean that so many are missing their destiny. They have the seeds of life to plant in another heart, but they're doing nothing with those seeds. And people around us go on dying without Christ and without any hope of heaven. Isn't it time you start bearing some fruit? Like people who will be in heaven with you because you help them know how? And God's plan is that we reproduce our own kind. Moms introducing other moms to Jesus, and students introducing other students to Jesus, and golfers pointing golfers to Christ, and business people reaching business people, and wounded people reaching wounded people, and so on. God has made you who you are. He's placed you where you are so you can take people like you to heaven with you. So how are you doing with your divine assignment? I want to talk in here about you adding some new activities to your already overstuffed life. This is just using things you already do to bring other people who do them to Jesus. You already live where you live. You go to school where you go to school. You work where you work, and you play where you play. Just go there with the conscious mission of helping some of those people go to heaven with you. There are seeds of spiritual life that God planted in you the day you met Jesus. And he's counting on you now to plant those seeds in the people like you. In fact, their eternity may depend on it.
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22: USA Radio News, I'm Josh Lang. President Trump says he is optimistic the U.S. and Iran can soon end the war as Iranian officials review a proposed agreement aimed at stopping the fighting and launching permanent peace talks.
23: This is very simple. Iran cannot have a nuclear weapon because as tough as they are, we want to keep them alive. We want to keep all of you alive. Iran cannot have a nuclear weapon, and they won't. And they've agreed to that, among other things.
22: Trump says ending Iran's nuclear program remains the top priority and warned attacks could resume if no deal is reached. Commodities closed mostly lower, with corn, soybeans, wheat, and coffee all under pressure. Lean hogs also slipped, while live cattle and milk futures posted gains. Grain markets continue to lead the broader decline at the close. 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
6: The Washington State Supreme Court has declined to reinstate the new sheriff's rule that was passed by the state legislature. Brad Ford reports.
25: The law was challenged by four sheriffs in eastern Washington. The law was temporarily put on hold by a Thurston County judge pending review. The state filed an emergency motion to put the law into effect, but the court denied the motion because it's too close to an election. I'm Brad Ford.
6: Zillow today reported first quarter profit of $46 million. The Seattle-based online real estate marketplace company also posted revenue of $708 million in the period. Both results topped Wall Street forecasts. Meanwhile, Bellevue-based retailer Savers Value Village had a first quarter loss of $5.3 million, meeting Wall Street expectations on revenue of $403.2 million, which was better than what four analysts surveyed by Zacks Investment Research expected. In sports, the Seattle Mariners took 2 of 3 from the Atlanta Braves, winning 3-1 this afternoon at T-Mobile Park. The M's have tomorrow off and will start a 3-game series Friday in Chicago against the White Sox. In our KCIS Seattle area forecast, mostly cloudy tonight. Areas of morning clouds, otherwise mostly sunny tomorrow. Mostly cloudy tomorrow night through Friday morning, becoming mostly sunny. Mostly sunny skies Saturday and partly sunny on Sunday. Our lows tonight near 50, highs tomorrow and Friday in the 60s, low to mid-70s Saturday and near 70 on Sunday. We'll take a look at traffic next.
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6: Westbound 520 is heavy today from midspan of the floating bridge to I-5. We had an earlier problem. It's taking almost 20 extra minutes to drive through there. Also, that's affecting Montlake southbound from 45th past the stadiums to the Montlake Bridge. Southbound 5 slows off and on 50 at the Mercer. Northbound 5 approaching Mercer to the Ship Canal Bridge, taking about 10 extra minutes. Also heavy into downtown Seattle on North 5 from around Michigan, Corson up to James Street, an extra 20 minutes to drive through there. And South 405, about a half hour delay from Northeast 8th down to Lake Washington Boulevard. For KCIS Radio Traffic, I'm Keith Black.
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20: Hey, thanks for joining us today on Pastor Rick's Daily Hope, the Bible teaching ministry of Rick Warren. And today, we're continuing our series called The Habits of Happiness. 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Let's get going with part one of a message called How to Keep Your Heart Happy.
24: This week, a little boy jumped into his father's lap and he said, "Daddy, my heart is so full of happiness." Then he jumped off, went off to play with his brother. An hour later, he came back in with a long face. Really, really, you know, like gloom had come over him. And his daddy said, "What happened to your happy heart?" He said, "Brian made it all leak out." Would you agree that sometimes our hearts spring a leak? Would you agree that it's quite easy to spring a leak? That you can be very, very happy, and the next second, because of the phone call, or what somebody said to you, or somebody who cut you off in traffic, or whatever, you can spring a leak. And it is very, very easy to lose the happiness in our hearts. Now, we started a few weeks ago this series through the book of Philippians that I'm calling The Habits of Happiness. And this weekend, if you'll take out your message notes, I want us to look at how do you keep your heart happy? In spite of all the things that happen and all the things that cause you to spring a leak, how do you keep your heart happy? And we're looking at Philippians chapter 2, verses 12 to 18. Now, this is a very powerful passage, Philippians 2, 12 to 18, because in it, it gives us examples of five of the most common ways that we lose our happiness. But more important than that, it gives us the antidotes, the cures, the remedies, the five cures to keep you from losing your happiness so often so that your heart doesn't spring a leak. Now, let me read the text to you, and then you see if you can pick out the antidotes as I read this to you. Philippians 2, 12 to 18. "Therefore, my dear friends, as you've always obeyed, not just in my presence, but even more in my absence. Remember, Paul is writing from prison to these people in Philippi, a church that he started. He was the planter of this church. He says, now I tell you to continue, that means keep on, continue to work out your salvation. Work out your salvation with fear and trembling. Now, fear means deep respect, and trembling means with sensitivity. It means with deep reverence and humility. Work out your salvation with fear and trembling, for it is God who works in you to will and to act according to his good purpose. Do everything without complaining or arguing, so that you may become blameless and pure children of God, without fault in a crooked and depraved generation, in which you shine like stars in the universe, as you hold on to and hold out the word of life. In order that I may boast of the day of Christ, that I did not run or labor for nothing. And then he says, but even if I'm being poured out like a drink offering on the sacrifice and service coming from your faith, the sacrifice and the service coming from your faith, he said, I'm still glad, I'm still happy, and I rejoice with all of you.

I want you to circle the phrase work out and circle the phrase work in. In your life, God has a part and you have a part in your spiritual growth. God's part is to work in you, to work in your salvation, and your part is to work it out. And what does it mean to work out your salvation? Notice it doesn't say work for. Big difference. You cannot work for your salvation. You can't earn your salvation. You can't buy your salvation. You can't deserve. So it doesn't say work for your salvation, like work real hard and then you'll be saved. The Bible does not teach that. In fact, the Bible teaches the exact opposite. In Ephesians 2, 8 and 9, it said it's by God's grace that you're saved through faith. And even the faith is not of yourselves. It's the gift of God, not of works, so no one could boast. If you could work your way to heaven, then everybody would be bragging who got up there, and it would be like hell. So you can't work for your salvation. He doesn't say that. He says you are to work out what God works in. God works in the salvation you work out. When you work out a puzzle, did you create the puzzle? No, it was already created. What's the working out part of a puzzle? You're putting it together, and then I said, oh, look at the big picture. Okay. When you go work out in a gym, as I can tell you do every day, are you working to create a muscle that's not there? Or are you creating to strengthen the muscle God already gave you? The second. Okay. You can't create muscle. You can strengthen and enlarge the muscle God gave you. But when you go do a workout, it's not like you don't have any muscle. You have some. It's just pretty weak. And so you are to work out what God has already worked in you. This is the key. We're to work out what God works in. This week I read an article on five exercises for a healthy heart. And it said, if you really want to have a strong heart, good, strong coronary health, it said you need to do five things. It said the five workouts were a treadmill, a swimming pool, stretching, weightlifting, and aerobics class. Those were the five workouts recommended by the American Heart Association for a healthy heart. But I don't want to talk to you about a healthy heart this weekend. This passage is about a happy heart. How do you have a happy heart? And the workout for a happy heart is quite different than a workout for a physically healthy heart. But in this passage that we just read, we have Paul's workout strategy, his workout plan, his five exercises for a happy heart. All right, let's look at these five exercises for a happy heart. Not a healthy heart, but a happy heart. And Paul, in these verses, gives us five things to do. Now again, as we've been going through this book of Philippians, it's a very simple, straightforward book. But simple does not mean easy. I'm going to share these five exercises with you. They're pretty easy to do. Be easy to understand, but they're very hard to do. I mean, you know the right things that'll make you physically healthy. Do you do them? No. And these are the things that will make you emotionally and spiritually happy. And you can hear them and not do them. Now, well, the first exercise to maintain a healthy heart has to do with fear. You see, fear is one of the primary reasons we lose our happiness. You cannot be afraid and be happy at the same time. You just can't. And when we get afraid, when fear comes in the front door, happiness goes out the back door of our lives. And happiness stays on until fear goes. So you got to get rid of fear. And one of the biggest fears we have is the fear of being abandoned. The fear of being alone. The feel like I'm facing life all by myself. And you've all felt that. We've all felt it at different times in our lives. That we're here, that on alone by ourselves, and nobody is there to help us. And so here's the first exercise. Number one, remember that God is with me, he's in me, and he's for me. Remember that God is with me and in me and for me. And this is the first verse that we have to deal with, verse 13. No matter what I'm facing, no matter what you're going to face this next week, you're not going to face it alone. God is with you, he is in you, and he is for you. Now look at these three verses. Philippians 2:13 says this. For God is always working
in you.

0: giving you both the desire to obey him and the power to do what pleases him. Now let's look at this verse word by word. God is always working. Circle the word working. That word in Greek is the word energos, from which we get the word energy. Energy. It says God is the energy driver in your life. You're not just going on willpower. You're not just going on your own power. God says, I will give you the power, and I am working in you. And no matter what you're facing, I am in you. Not only is he in us, he is with us. Look at the next verse. John 14:18-20 says, I will not leave you as orphans, Jesus is speaking. I won't leave you as orphans. I will be with you. And you will realize that you are in me and I am in you. That's quite a promise. That's quite a promise. God says, not only am I with you, I am in you. And not only am I in you, I am around you. I'm around you. The Bible tells us in the book of Colossians that we are hid with Christ in God. Now think about this. The Bible says, Christ is in me. The Bible says, I am in Christ. The Bible says, we're hid with Christ in God. And the Bible says, we're sealed with the Holy Spirit. That means for the devil to get to you, he's got to get through the Trinity. That's a pretty good protection. That is a great fear reliever. Look at the next verse. Not only is God with us and in us, the Bible says God is for us. Romans 8:31. If God is for us, who can defeat us? So go back and look at those three verses and circle the phrase in you and with you and for you or for us. I think of the verse where in Psalm 23, it says, surely goodness and mercy will follow me all the days of my life. Now, you know, that's the Lord's the shepherd's prayer, the good shepherd prayer, where the Lord is my shepherd, I shall not want. And the whole poem is about David being a shepherd to his sheep and God being a shepherd to David. And it says, surely goodness and mercy will follow me. You know, when a shepherd leads a sheep, there are always guard dogs at the back. And these little guard dogs are at the back, nipping at the back, so that as the shepherd leads them, the guard dogs behind keep the sheep moving in the right direction. And the Bible says that the guard dogs in your life are goodness and mercy. God's goodness in your life and God's mercy in your life. God's goodness, God gives you the things you don't deserve. And God's mercy is he doesn't give you the things you do deserve. And in those, in your life, you're going to have both of those. He says, I'm not just with you. I'm not just in you. I'm for you. Do you ever feel the smile of God in your life? If you don't, you don't really know God. Some people think God is like their angry parent who's mad at them all the time. No, it says, God says, I am for you. And the first exercise, if I want to be happy, I need to get up every morning and I need to say, God, I thank you that you're going to be with me today, you're going to be in me today, and you're going to be for me today. How good is that? What kind of great news is that? If God is with me, God is in me, and God is for me, what in the world am I doing being depressed? Number two, the second habit or exercise to maintain a healthy heart is this. Be grateful and never grumble. Uh-oh. Now we go to verse 14. This deals with the second cause of the loss of happiness. Fretting and fighting over the small stuff. Do you ever do that? Yes, we all do it. We fret and we fight over the small stuff. That's verse 14. Now, this is a hard habit to break because we're negative by nature and we're conditioned by our culture. And ever since Adam and Eve existed, we have been going around excusing and accusing, excusing and accusing, excusing and accusing. We excuse ourselves for all the mistakes we make and we accuse everybody else of all the mistakes. We hide and we hurl. And we blame others for the problems in our life. And we say, you know, if I just had a different husband, then I'd be happy. If I had just hadn't gotten married, then I'd be happy. If I had children, I'd be happy. If my children would leave home, I'd be happy. That's that when and then thinking. And we're always blaming somebody else. I've said this many times to you. You are as happy as you choose to be. You can't blame anybody else. Happiness is a choice. And you have to stop excusing and accusing, and you have to stop fretting and fighting over the small stuff. Now, Philippians 2, 14 and 15 says this. Do everything without complaining or arguing, so that no one can speak a word of blame against you. That, there, friends, may be one of the most difficult verses in the Bible. Would you agree with that? Do everything without complaining or arguing, so that nobody can speak a word of blame against you. This week I sat down and I wrote a list of the type of complainers that I run into all the time. I didn't put your name down. I just put the description. First are the whiners. You got any whiners in your life? And when they complain, they rise and whine in the morning. I saw a bumper sticker the other day said, "I may rise, but I refuse to shine." That's what a whiner does. They wake up negative. You know, people used to always ask Kay, "Do you wake up grouchy?" She said, "No, I usually let him sleep." And this is a choice. You can get up in the morning and you can say, "Good morning, Lord," or "Good Lord, it's morning." That's a choice. You have a choice. And the second habit of happiness, the second skill, the second exercise in the workout for a happy heart, you got to learn to be grateful. Always grateful and never grumble. Always grateful, never grumble. They're whiners. Then the second kind of complainers are martyrs. Don't look at them. Their favorite expression is, "Nobody appreciates me." And they are pros at throwing pity parties. They love to have people. "Everybody hates me. Nobody loves me. I'm going to go eat worms." They're martyrs. Made me think of that hypochondriac who had put on her tombstone, "I told you I was sick." She was a martyr. How do you react when you don't get your way, huh? How do you react when you don't get your way? Do you pout? Do you mount a complaining campaign? Do you continue to fuss and argue and complain and moan? But mom, they're whiners and they're martyrs. Third kind of complainer I see are the cynics. And the cynics take a different approach. Their attitude is, "What's the use? Why bother? Why try? It isn't going to make any difference." And cynics, they just kind of poison everything. It's like the lady who walked into the seafood restaurant, and she said to the waiter, "Sir, do you serve crabs here?" He said, "Ma'am, we serve everybody." Or the lady walked into the grocery store, and the clerk said, "Shopping bag?" And she said, "No, just looking." There are cynics. And then number four, there are perfectionists. Perfectionists. And perfectionists, nothing is ever good enough for these complainers. Everything is just not quite the way it ought to be. They're unpleasable. And, the favorite phrase is that the best you can do? And if you got C's, the perfectionist wants you to get B's. If you got B's, they want you to get A's. If you got A's, they want you to get straight A's. But we are complainers. And the Bible says if you want to be happy, you've got to be grateful and never grumble. Do everything without complaining or arguing, so no one can speak a word of blame against you. To me, friends, the scariest verse in the Bible is Matthew 12, 36. It's not on your outline. You might write that one down. Matthew 12, 36. It's up here on the screen. It's something Jesus said. Here's what he said. "I tell you this, that you will give an account on judgment day of every careless word you have spoken." That ought to send shivers up your spine. How many times have I complained, grumbled, argued about something when I shouldn't have been sweating the small stuff? Don't sweat the small stuff is law number one of life. Law number two is it's all small stuff. Or at least most of it is. The Bible says this in 1 Thessalonians 5:18. "In everything, give thanks, for this is God's will for you in Christ Jesus." Now, people ask all the time, "Rick, what's God's will for my life?" There it is. In everything, give thanks. Really? Yes, that is God's will. When you do that, God will show you step B. Now, notice, circle the word end. It does not say for. It does not say for everything give thanks. It says in everything give thanks. There are a lot of things I shouldn't be thankful for. I'm not thankful for war. I'm not thankful for leukemia and cancer. I'm not thankful for people who get raped and molested. I'm not thankful for racial injustice. And I'm not. There's a lot of evil in the world. To be thankful for evil is a perversion of what God teaches in His Word. The Bible doesn't say you're to be thankful for everything. It says you're to be thankful in everything. Why? Well, remember when I did the series on grief and the last one I talked about five ways to use your pain? I can use it to draw closer to God. I can use it to draw closer to others. I can use it to grow more like Christ. I can use it as a ministry to serve others. And I can use it as a platform of witness. I can be thankful in a situation because I know, Romans 8:28, in all things God works for the good. Not everything's good, but in all things God works for the good. We've covered this many times. And so in everything I can give thanks because I know that if I respond correctly, God could turn crucifixions into resurrections. He loves to change beauty for ashes, or ashes into beauty. So in everything, give thanks. In other words, be grateful and never grumble. Be grateful for what you do have. Question, do you think you would be happier if you followed this second exercise every day? You grumbled less and were more grateful? Duh. Okay, again, it's not rocket science. Okay, but if you want to have a happy heart, you do what God's word says. And the first thing is to remember that God is always with me, God is always in me, and God is always for me. That makes me happy. And I should be grateful and not grumble, not complain and argue. And be grateful for what I have, not what I don't have. Study after study has shown that gratitude is the healthiest attitude psychologically. Number three, the third exercise to maintain a healthy or happy heart is this. This is a big one. Keep my conscience clear. That's verse 15. Because one of the things that causes us to lose our happiness is feeling guilty or feeling ashamed. And the Bible says if you want to be happy, you got to get rid of guilt. You got to get rid of guilt. You cannot be guilty and happy at the same time. So you got to maintain a clear conscience. Look at these verses, Philippians 2:15. You are to live clean and pure lives as children of God in a broken and corrupted generation. You know, that was written 2,000 years ago. Generations are still broken and corrupted, aren't they? Human nature doesn't change. Everything else does, but human nature doesn't. You're to live clean and pure lives as children of God in a broken and corrupted generation. You are to shine like stars lighting up a dark world. What a beautiful image. That you live such a clean life. You live such a life of integrity. You live such a life of purity. You live with a clear conscience. You live with such authenticity. Your life is an open book in such a way when people look at you go, man, they are a star.
1: 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And that's why Rick created the Habits of Happiness Bible Study. Here's Rick to tell you more.
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4: And on this Wednesday, May 6th, 2026 edition of Newsmakers, President Trump has renewed his criticism of Pope Leo, potentially complicating a visit that Secretary of State Marco Rubio plans to make this week to the Vatican. Sagar Magani reports.
5: In an interview, the president says the first American-born pontiff is endangering Catholics by essentially saying it's okay for Tehran to have a nuclear weapon at the White House.
6: Leave aside the Pope. The president and I, for that matter, I think most people, I cannot understand why anyone would think that it's a good idea for Iran to ever have a nuclear weapon.
5: Still, Rubio tried to downplay any rift with the Vatican. The Pope says the president's misinterpreting his views. He says the Catholic Church has spoken out against nuclear weapons for years, and his calls for peace are biblically inspired. Leo adds, if someone wants to criticize me for announcing the gospel, let him do it with truth. Sagar Magani, Washington.
4: A man is pleading guilty to killing a Jewish protester during a rally in Ventura County, California in November of 2023. Daniel Martindale reports.
7: Loy El-Naji initially pleaded not guilty. On Tuesday, he changed his plea to guilty to involuntary manslaughter and battery causing injury. He faces a maximum sentence of 4 years in prison, but is expected to be sentenced to formal probation with up to a year in jail. It happened in Thousand Oaks during dueling rallies, one pro-Israel and one pro-Palestine. Prosecutors say El-Naji hit 69-year-old Paul Kessler in the head with a megaphone. He fell to the ground, hit his head on the pavement, and died a day later. El-Naji will be sentenced on June 25th. I'm Daniel Martindale.
4: Meanwhile, a new report shows a sharp drop in U.S. anti-Semitic incidents in 2025. Details from Julie Walker.
8: The number of anti-Semitic incidents in the U.S. tallied by the Anti-Defamation League declining by 33% last year, the first drop in 5 years, due in large part to what the ADL says was a dramatic decrease in incidents on college campuses. The ADL tallying almost 1,700 anti-Semitic incidents on college campuses during that year. According to the organization's latest figures released Wednesday, the number plunged by 66% in 2025. To 583, as many colleges and universities, under pressure from the Trump administration, took steps to curb those protests. I'm Julie Walker.
4: The 2026 National Day of Prayer is tomorrow, established by Congress in 1952 and held annually on the first Thursday of May. The 2026 theme is Glorify God Among the Nations, Seeking Him in All Generations, based on 1 Chronicles 16:24. 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And that's Newsmakers for this Wednesday, May 6th, 2026 edition. I'm Keith Black.
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4: In our KCIS Seattle area forecast, mostly cloudy tonight. Areas of morning clouds, otherwise mostly sunny tomorrow. Mostly cloudy tomorrow night through Friday morning, becoming mostly sunny. Mostly sunny skies Saturday and partly sunny on Sunday. Our lows tonight near 50, highs tomorrow and Friday in the 60s, low to mid 70s Saturday and near 70 on Sunday.
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10: When my daughter was diagnosed, I felt pity for her. I felt like, oh, that stinks. I would confess that I have felt those things. And I think that's a very natural first response. But then I think when we back up, when we think about it biblically and apply the gospel, we can remember that no, every person on the planet is made in the image of God. And therefore, they have inherent worth simply because they're made in the image of God.
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11: So I thought the way to start today is a word I hate.
12: What is it?
11: Weak. I don't want to talk about weak. I want to be strong. I want to go in the weight room and I want to throw up some pounds. I don't want to walk around like he's a weak man. Yeah. I want to be a strong man.
12: That's true for women too. We don't want to be weak. And yet, we're going to talk about that.
11: Yeah, and actually, I'm being facetious because when we're weak, he is strong.
12: Exactly.
11: And it's a beautiful thing. So we've got Emily Jensen and Laura Wiffler back at Family Life Today in Orlando. With two of your eight kids between you.
13: Yes. Yeah, we each brought our oldest son to do a little Orlando adventure after we got done recording.
12: And we're going to talk about two of your books. You've each written a book. And Emily, you've written He is Strong.
11: See, I like the title.
12: Me too. Yeah. He is Strong. Devotions for When You Feel Weak. I'm just going to tell you, as a listener, if you're a woman, you need to get both of these books. The other one is a children's book called Like Me, a story about disability and discovering God's image in every person.
11: Well, here's the thing. If people know you, they know this, but very unique that your related family, you married her brother.
12: And Emily married Laura's brother.
11: Yeah, and you both have a child with disabilities.
13: Yeah. Mm-hmm.
11: And you've even said doctors tell you that's very unique, right?
13: Yeah, it's incredibly unusual. We were told it's like lightning striking twice because we both have children with disabilities and yet they're unrelated as far as doctors can tell. But I think Emily and I would both say that God has decided that and that there is, you know, some intention there. And so we trust him with that. But yeah, it's definitely kind of a wild story.
12: Can you take us back to that? Like, how many kids did you have? What went on in your lives? What did you feel? Take us back.
13: Sure. So our son with disabilities is the fourth in our lineup of five. And he had, you know, I had a really typical pregnancy with him, a typical birth. And so it wasn't until he was about 3 to 6 months old that we noticed some things that were a little strange about him. He smiled and laughed, but he only rolled over once and then he never really rolled over again. He would kind of scoot to get around. He was not sitting up on his own. He had a hard time holding his head up. And so we went to the doctor and just said, what's going on here? This seems a little odd, but we weren't super concerned. And, you know, she had a really hopeful prognosis, you know, oh, it's your fourth child. It's probably really laid back. He'll catch up. We don't really notice anything. And eventually when he was around a year old, after we'd done MRIs and we'd done all this testing, we found out through a genetic test that he had a very rare genetic syndrome. And so he has like one piece of a chromosome that's like flipped upside down, and it's affected everything about him developmentally. And his doctor at the time said, oh, he'll be walking into preschool. Like, he might be a little bit behind, but get him in therapy. You know, everything will probably be good. Well, you know, he was not walking into preschool. In fact, he did not walk until he was 7. So he's only been walking for a year. He had a wheelchair. He's still totally nonverbal. So he does not talk at all. He uses a communication device, you know, occasionally. And he has just really significant delays in every area. And so I would say, our grieving process, my husband and I, it's almost been a little bit abnormal because at the beginning we had such a good prognosis and such hope. And then every year that would go by, we would go, whoa, the gap is widening so much between him and his peers. It's a lot harder than we ever would have thought. His disabilities are a lot more serious than we ever would have thought. And then he is strong. You know, this book was kind of after a cascade of events, but one of those for me was he had his first seizure and he ended up being diagnosed with epilepsy. And so adding these major medical things to something that was already extremely tough, really, it was just like I got the rug pulled out from under me and my life. And it made me face my own weakness. And so that's a little bit of our story. But Laura, you guys can have a little bit of a different story if you want to share.
14: Sure. Yeah, I was pregnant with my daughter. She is my youngest of my three children. And there was maybe a couple things at the end of pregnancy that clued us in that perhaps she would have disabilities or perhaps she would have just kind of had like a failure to thrive in utero. And so at about 2 months old, we had thought we were in the clear, but I just noticed since she was my third child, I felt like there's some things that I've had these other children. I know that she's not doing the same things like eye contact and smiling that she wasn't doing. And then we also, of course, had heard, hey, she might have disabilities, but it seemed like she didn't right away. So at 2 months old, though, I really lobbied pretty heavily for genetic testing because my mom just said something is off. And we ended up being able to get that. And she was diagnosed about three or four weeks later. We were told that she has a genetic abnormality, which is kind of similar to my nephew, Emily's son, but actually wholly and completely different in the sense that for her, she has a duplication and inversion of 540 genes. So very different than a single. It's again, unrelated, things like that. And yet it affects her globally. But we knew that right from the outset. And the doctor said, hey, she's the only one in the world with what she has. We've never seen anything like this. This
11: really? Is the
14: only one.
12: Whoa.
14: I know, pretty wild. They said, but we can look at some children who are somewhat similar to her and we can make some predictions. So we got about 5 pages of all the things that could potentially be complications for her. And that set us down a very big high medical need situation. And we were doing surgeries and scans and all the things. They also told us in that time that she would likely never walk or never talk. And they said, we can be hopeful, but probably that's where your expectations need to set. So time passes and years go by, and eventually, I'm so thankful to be able to tell you, for her, she is able to walk, and she had a walker, and she had leg braces.
12: Runs. She runs. Yeah.
14: She'll do like a somersault, and you know, she's still affected globally, so you can tell, but she really has great movement, and then also with talking, she started to talk. And
12: how old is she now?
14: She is in kindergarten. She's 6 years old. Mm-hmm. So she's talking, and definitely has intellectual disabilities and is delayed there, but overall she's doing much better than any doctor ever predicted, which we're so thankful for. So yeah, our stories are very different. Out of my daughter's story, I wrote the book Like Me, and that's a kid's book that was just really designed to help educate children who perhaps don't have a lot of familiarity with other children with disabilities, and to just show them what it looks like to have a friend with disabilities and to teach them what the Imago Dei is, which I know is a concept a lot of parents want to teach. So, of course, I also was thinking of my nephew Jones as I wrote that book too. And we have, both Emily and I have a lot of touch points with others with disabilities. And so it seems like God's been writing that into our stories for a long time.
12: I'm thinking as I look at you two, like, isn't it sweet that you have each other? That what has that been like? Have you needed one another in these days?
13: Yeah, absolutely. It's mm-hmm. been a gift in the midst of a really hard situation, definitely a provision from God. I mean, I think that one of the things that's hard about being a parent to a child with a disability is that when you look at other families, it's night and day, and mm-hmm. you almost can't compare. You know, I was telling Laura, we were talking about, you know, coming to Florida and all these different things, and I said, I just don't think we could bring our son here and do some of these things. And that's a real limitation for our family. It's not as easy as just, well, we'll pick up and go somewhere.
12: As
13: right?
12: a family.
13: As a family, there's like, we have emergency medication that needs to come and you've got to worry about sensory things. And what are you going to do when there's a meltdown? And is it worth it? You know, there's just so many challenges. And so you look around at other families and can get really discouraged by
14: some of the limitations and challenges that are there and how quote unquote easy it feels like other families have it. And they don't even understand how easy they have it. And so what's been nice is, you know, Laura is not only my sister-in-law, but she's also my best friend. Mm-hmm. And I think it would be so hard if I felt like, ooh, she's doing these things as a mom and she doesn't understand my challenges, or when my son has a meltdown or he pulls my hair or he does whatever, like she's not going to get it. But she does get it. And it's such a gift that we can just like make eye contact with each other. And she's like, I know, I got it. You know, and, or, you know, we can kind of bond over, oh, I had to carry my kid screaming out of this place. And it's way different than you're taking your 2-year-old screaming.
10: 7-year-old. Yeah, that's very different than a 2-year-old.
11: And people are looking at you.
10: Yeah. Yeah. And like they're wondering what's going on. Yeah. They're telling you tips on how to raise your kid.
14: Yeah.
10: So it's been a gift.
14: It has been a gift. And I think that I know what we have is rare.
10: Yeah.
14: Obviously, yeah. Very, very rare. But I think that it's been incredible to me to see what it's like to have a child with disabilities in the day and age that we live in, and how different it is than it used to be. And I think there's a lot of hope. Yeah. And it's something that I think with disabilities often, it's different than a different type of grief, because let's say you go through a death in the family, horrific, horrible. But you also, there's a finality to it. And you say, okay, how are we going to move on? How do we learn to live within this knowledge? But with disabilities, it's very much an unfolding day by day of, like, for me, the news was maybe a little better than what I was told. But for Emily, the news was actually got harder for her. And there's so much hope that you hold as a parent for your child with disabilities. And you want to believe, well, they're going to be basically just like normal or close to normal. You know, that's what you tell yourself. But then there's this slow waking up to the reality that, no, this is how far off they are. And you don't know what that, like still today, Emily and I don't know what that is. We're waiting. And every day we're walking forward, we're discovering new challenges, new painful moments, new milestones that just rip your heart out because your child didn't get them. And you need community. And so that's where, going back to having a child in this day and age, there are a lot of resources for great community. And I really think, you know, no mom should be walking this, or dad should be walking this path alone. And churches are doing more. I think I'm seeing more of them connecting families. There's online organizations. Something incredible is on Facebook, there's a group of parents that have children that are somewhat similar to my daughter. And they're not the same, but there's this group where we can share, maybe not Christian faith, but we can share, oh, well, this is something medically that my child experienced. Oh, my child's 14. Here's what it looks like for us. And so there's been some camaraderie that can even be developed. And so for any parent who's out there and has a child with disabilities, I would just encourage them to seek out groups, seek out friendships and relationships, and don't walk the path alone, because you don't have to.
12: And I'm guessing, as you think of your future with your husband, like, your future will be different as all of your kids get older, and like, you may not be alone.
14: Mm-hmm. Absolutely. And I think that's something that it's hard to wrestle with, but it's also something that you accept and plan for.
12: Yeah.
14: You know, and it's really made a sweet, I guess, dreaming and camaraderie, even with my own husband, that we'll talk about someday when we live in Florida and Jones is with us and he's in the back of the Jeep with the top down and we'll drive him around. And, you know, you have to have fun with it.
10: You do.
14: Because
10: you have to laugh.
14: It's hard. It is hard to imagine the caregiving. And I think one thing that's helped me and us over the years is just staying in the grace that we need today.
12: The gospel. You always are talking about, how does the gospel relate to my situation?
14: I'm not in that position yet. I'm not, you know, raising a 30-year-old at home yet. And God will give me grace for that when that comes. And I think if there's anything this journey has taught me, is that I don't know what tomorrow looks like. I do not know what tomorrow will hold, but today's worries have enough for today. And so all I can lean on today is for the grace that I need to get through this challenge that's in front of me now. And so, yeah, be realistic. Think about the future. Imagine that. Laugh together. Cry together. Figure out, what are we going to need to be prepared for that to happen? There's a lot of practical things we've had to do. But ultimately, I try not to live in that worry. That's because good. I'm not there yet. Well, and on a related note, I think that is such good advice. And I think, too, recognizing that we are not to grieve the things we haven't been asked to grieve yet. And so often when we get that diagnosis or any bad news, right, our minds go straight to the worst case scenario. And I remember when my daughter really received worst case scenario diagnosis. I mean, that was what I was told from the best geneticist, you know, that that hospital had to offer. And right away, I'm like, oh my gosh, we're going to have to like remodel our entire house. And we're going to have to, you know, figure out an in-home care, and I'm never going to be alone ever again. And, you know, all these things, and we just like spiral out of control. It's really easy to do that. And I had to back up and say, okay, just like what Emma's saying, that's not my reality yet. And so live in the present moment and trust that there's enough grace for today. There's grace awaiting you tomorrow. And I think that it helped sometimes because I would look at a friend who was suffering something different, but just as hard. A friend who was going through a really horrific death in their family, or maybe they lost a child or they had a stillbirth, something that I personally have never experienced. And you know how you look at a friend and you're like, how are you doing this? You know, you just can't, you say, I can't even imagine. And that's actually because you're not supposed to be able to imagine, because you haven't gotten the grace that that friend have. It is a special grace designed just for them. And God has that same thing for you as a parent to a child with disabilities. And that helped me so much. Just what Emily's talking about, of knowing that, man, I look ahead to the future and it can get bleak kind of fast, or kind of feel, I can feel jealous of my peers and feel like, you know, that stinks. Why don't I get that? But then I remember that my life is pretty full now. My life is really beautiful now. My life has joy right now. And so I can trust that God's going to have that stuff waiting for me someday.
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12: I talk often with parents who have kids with special needs or some sort of disability, and the other siblings are kind of remarkable.
14: Oh,
12: as
14: you can
12: a result.
14: Spot them, can't
12: yes,
14: you?
12: Exactly.
14: Yeah.
12: What does that look like for your families? Is that true?
14: Absolutely. I mean, I think that it has really shaped our family culture. And you know, I don't want to toot my own horn, and we are not at the end yet. So I don't have proof in the pudding. So I need all that to be out there, but I do consistently feel like I see in my children a compassionate heart being developed, one of a fairly endless patience, of understanding. And even, and I see this in Emily's children as well, and even some other cousins that we have in our family that are close with us, just a heart for those that are overlooked. And, you know, I have seen my kids just go up to a young girl in a wheelchair who is nonverbal and is at our school and just lay their hand on her shoulder.
12: Sweet.
14: Yeah, me too. I'm tender with it too. And just because they understand in a very unique way that that other person is the Imago Dei, and they deserve what we say in our home is they deserve dignity paired with compassion. And so oftentimes I think when it comes to seeing others with disabilities, we can often say we have pity, right? When my daughter was diagnosed, I felt pity for her. I felt like, oh, that stinks. I felt self-pity for me. You know, I have felt pity for Emily. I would confess that I have felt those things. And I think that's a very natural first response. But then I think when we back up, when we think about it biblically and apply the gospel, we can remember that no, every person on the planet is made in the image of God, and therefore they have inherent worth, value, and dignity. So for my kids to go up and spend time with another kid isn't based on whether they'll be more popular. It's not based on whether they're going to, you know, have more friendships or more success or be better at sports or whatever it is. Instead, they know, or I'm hoping that they continue to learn to know that that person deserves their presence simply because they're made in the image of God. Mm-hmm. And that we can feel for someone, that we can say, I'm sorry this happened. We can still recognize the effects of the fall. We don't ignore those, but we can still give them that worth and value through spending time with them, through speaking to them, through smiling, even when maybe we don't get a response back that we feel like is appropriate socially, or even if we feel uncomfortable or awkward. That's something I talk to my kids all the time. This life isn't about you. Mm-hmm. You know, we say in our home, my life for yours. And mm-hmm. what that means is that Christ gave his life for us. And therefore now we can give our life to others. And that's not in some self-sacrificial, you know, martyr way, but in a way that says this life isn't about me feeling comfortable. And I think when we get around people with disabilities, you learn real quick that, you know, I'm going to feel uncomfortable and awkward. They probably feel fine, you know? So anyway, Emily, what would you add? Anything? Yeah.
13: It's interesting watching it through a child's eyes because they can hold sorrow and joy together, I think, a lot better than an adult can sometimes. And so it's even been interesting watching our kids, you know, see our son have a seizure and they have that fear and, you know, processing through all of that. And 10 minutes later, they're in the backyard playing football and they're laughing again. And they can kind of transition in and out of that, you know, and they feel the weight of it, but they don't carry it in the same way that we do as an adult. And so sometimes I think about childlike faith and what it looks like to accept what God has given and have sorrow for the sad things and have joy in the good things and be able to have both, you know, and like to still laugh. So I learned that from my kids a lot. And I'm actually a sibling of someone with a disability, and that's my youngest brother, my only sibling. And so it's deeply affected my life. It's deeply shaped me. And it's hard for me to translate that to my own kids sometimes to know like that's happening in their life too. But we've seen a lot of things like what Laura said. There's a kiddo in my twins' grade that, you know, their teacher was asking what in the world they were playing with a kiddo who doesn't talk the same way and is on the spectrum, some different things. And they just went right over and play, and they were taking turns every other day playing with him at recess. And, you know, they had a teacher pull him aside, and it wasn't until the teacher kind of pointed out, that's really great that you're doing that, that they even really noticed. And it was just like an instinctive for them to go to the kiddo who was different because they're comfortable with that, right? That's like their brother. And I just appreciate the comfort that there is with someone who looks different, sounds different. There's just not a big barrier in approaching them and talking with them. And it's a gift. I don't think they have any idea. But
14: so much of that is, and not to toot our own horn, but is top down. It's taught.
13: Yeah.
14: And that, I think, is what's exciting for families who maybe don't have closeness with a child with disabilities. You know, so many families here, I know a lot of my friends will say, well, your daughter's like the only one I know, or the Eden and Jones, our kids. And, but then once their children go to school, there's actually quite a few kids typically in a public school these days that will have disabilities because of integration that happened 20 some years ago. And so now children are being exposed a lot younger to other kids with disabilities. And so it's so important that we do have a lot of conversations around this topic, and that parents are teaching that Imago Dei and where children find their identity and worth and how they can value other people, and teaching them too to have comfort and familiarity with disabilities and adaptive equipment, and saying, knowing what to say when they see something that maybe feels foreign to them or different, and knowing what to say when a child maybe acts out in anger in a way that they don't understand. Those conversations are really important for families to start having at a pretty young age, to start just building some of those little blocks. It doesn't have to be this big, like, let's sit down, but over
12: time. You know, somebody should write a children's book.
14: Yeah, they seriously should.
11: I was going to say, Laura, I actually read it.
14: Did you?
11: You know, part of me was just going to skim it, because I'm like, hey, we're interviewing, and we read everything. I read the whole thing.
14: Cool. It's really good.
11: And it's really so helpful. I was thinking, kids, nobody's telling them what you're telling them. And I'm even watching, looking at the pictures, thinking those are your siblings, right? And some of that, you know, taking care of.
14: Yeah, it's really sweet. Yeah, actually, it's very much written as an autobiography of our own life.
11: That's what
14: for
11: I figured.
14: Sure.
12: Yeah. And it's beautiful. I feel like every home should have that. Mm-hmm. And honestly, Emily, this devotion, I mean, I could go through and read that. And it's not just about having a child with a disability.
14: No, it's not. Yeah. No, that was more just the inspiration behind it. Yeah. I thought to myself, what would someone who's feeling weak need, which is really what I need? And it's just, you know, a truth from scripture, relatable, easy to understand, applicable, and then questions that are ultimately turning you back to God.
12: Yeah.
14: Because that's what the title is all about.
12: They don't turn you inward.
14: No, it's about God.
12: Yeah.
11: He is strong. Even we are strong. It's He is strong.
14: He is strong.
12: It's really good.
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18: USA Radio News. I'm Josh Lang. Iranian officials are reviewing a U.S. proposed memorandum of understanding aimed at ending the war.
19: And if they don't agree, they'll end up agreeing shortly thereafter. So that's the way it is. And I thought you might want to have a little rundown. Now the fake news is all happy because they can hear what we had to say.
18: Speaking at the White House, President Trump threatened renewed military action if Iran rejects the terms. American entrepreneur and media mogul Ted Turner has passed away.
20: A news release from Turner Enterprises said the founder of CNN and TBS died at the age of 87 today. In the world of sports and entertainment, Turner owned the Atlanta Braves, Atlanta Hawks, and pro wrestling company WCW. He also gave $1 billion to create the United Nations Foundation. He dealt with health issues in recent years, including a progressive brain disorder and pneumonia. I'm Monica Nelson.
18: From America's News Network, USA Radio News.
4: In our KCIS Seattle area forecast, mostly cloudy tonight. Areas of morning clouds, otherwise mostly sunny tomorrow. Mostly cloudy tomorrow night through Friday morning, becoming mostly sunny. Mostly sunny skies Saturday and partly sunny on Sunday. Our lows tonight near 50, highs tomorrow and Friday in the 60s, low to mid 70s Saturday and near 70 on Sunday. We'll take a look at traffic next.
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24: And it was just the same thing, and it just kept cycling, and I kept responding, and he kept responding, and it just was... What were we, 20-something years in? And it was like, it's either you or me or get us some help, basically.
25: Wow. Because I mean, that's pretty dramatic.
24: He's a therapist. Yeah. I'm like, obviously you can't fix this, so get us some help to help fix this.
0: Well, that's Nan Deal describing some of the pain points in her marriage to her husband, Ron. And they're with us again today on Focus on the Family with Jim Daly to unpack a little more and to help us understand how we can get to a better spot in our own marriages. I'm John Fuller, and thanks for joining us.
1: You know, John, I think after yesterday's program, it made me think about the speck in the eye. And I've never really thought about that verse in the context of marriage, but it's glaringly obvious. I mean, who's closer to you than your spouse? Mm-hmm. So that speck in the eye analogy that Jesus gave us in Matthew, which is look at that log in your own eye before you look at the speck in your spouse's eye. Mm-hmm. I'm saying it that way for that application. Right. But man, isn't that so true that we're so quick to see the other person's faults before we see our own? Which is what he's saying.
0: Right. And I don't know why, but we tend to think I'm fine. It's them. They're the problem.
1: How about this? If you can just get your act together, we'd have a great marriage. I mean, I think at some point in our 39 years, I think I may have thought of that. I don't want to admit it, but we've had a great discussion last time with Ron and Nan Deal, and we're going to continue that discussion today. And we covered concepts about how we trigger one another. And I did confess at that point that I'm really good at pushing those buttons. And that's probably true for many married couples. We just don't get off that craziness. And we keep doing that. Mm-hmm. When she hurts me, I push that button. That's how I get my reward. And it's not a smart way to do your marriage. Mm-hmm. And we're going to continue today to talk about how to have a better marriage by loving one another.
0: Mm. Yeah, and the book that forms the basis for our conversation is The Mindful Marriage, Create Your Best Relationship Through Understanding and Managing Yourself. And of course, we have copies of that book here at the ministry.
1: Ron and Nan, welcome back to Focus on the Family. Good to have you for day two.
5: Thank you.
1: Yeah. I couldn't ask this question because of time constraints last time, but I do want to pick up with this one. Because in the book, you relate to those feelings we have and the way that we misinterpret communication from our spouse based on what we learned reflexively as a child, whatever that might be. And the book goes into great detail for people to be able to self-analyze and say, yeah, that's me. This is why I react when you push me. I feel insecure. I feel abandoned, as you mentioned last time, Nan. But in that regard, it's not true. Mm. What we're experiencing is not the truth.
6: Yeah.
1: And that is so critical. I mean, the scripture is full of that example, right? Know what is true.
6: Exactly.
1: And we know that through knowing scripture, knowing the Lord, loving the Lord. But tie that in a bow for me.
6: Yeah. What I would say is there is a truth. To me, my big pain point is I'm not good enough. I'm inadequate. And I'm trying to outrun that label in my own head and in my wife's head and anybody else's head 24/7, unless I come to see what the capital T truth is, right? Mm. There's a little truth that sometimes I do feel inadequate. Sometimes I've really messed up, and whether it was childhood or marriage now. Yeah, that's true. But what does that mean? Does that add up to I'm not okay as a person, that my worth and value is gone? No, it doesn't. I'll never forget, guys, the day I realized, here's that capital T truth, God whispering to me. Nan could be disappointed with me in any given moment. And it does not mean it's the end of our marriage. It doesn't mean it's the end of me. It doesn't mean that that adds up to my worth and value. And that I could actually admit that I was disappointing to her. And it wasn't going to be the end of the world. Now, I know that sounds really funny to say out loud. But for some reason, somewhere in my history, I kind of decided that's what's at stake here. And as long as I live with that hypersensitivity, then any disappointment is a monumental moment, and I am going to fight against it as much as I can. Well, that just brings out the worst in me, and things spin in all the wrong directions. So for me to be able to go, oh, no, now what is the truth? God tells me my worth and value is in Jesus Christ. That's number one. We always say go vertical before you try to do the horizontal. So you remember who you are in Christ. Okay, with that, I also know Nan loves me, and she can be upset or irritated in any given moment. That's not the end of us. We'll get through this. I may have something to learn. I can reflect on that. We'll find our way through. Just relax. Like, all of that sounds simple, but when your brain neurologically sets off on a pathway of doing what it knows to do, reacting how it knows to react. It is not simple to slow that thing down and go, whoa, whoa, whoa, whoa, what's the truth and how do I live out of it?
1: Ron, for us, let me speak from the husband's side, because this is what I know best. But there was a day for you where you missed a couple of Nan's phone calls, mm-hmm. and you started to fret,
6: yep.
1: like she's going to be upset. Has any other guy ever been in that place?
6: Yep.
1: All right. Our hands go, yes. Yeah. And we're running in our heads like, I know she's going to accuse me of being distracted. Mm-hmm. Fill in those blanks. And then Nan, tell us, and this is healthy, how you processed it and where your head was at.
6: Yeah. So if anybody who saw and listened yesterday will know that me overworking is part of the things that I do to cope with feeling inadequate. So when I miss those calls, I'm thinking, oh, here we go. She's going to be mad. She's going to walk in a door. She's going to unload. And I need to get prepared for that. And then I remembered my four steps and I said, wait a minute. That's the old Ron who's fretting and anxious and upset and already guarded and already defending myself before she's ever even come back. What's the truth? Well, the truth is maybe I may have made a mistake.

0: happen, right?
1: Yes.
0: And you weren't that concerned about Ron's day.
1: I wasn't that concerned. And, you know, my triggers are abandonment. Uh-huh. And so not him picking up or even answering a text or a call is, he's too busy.
0: For
1: everything
0: me.
1: Else is more important than me.
0: And but that, you didn't experience it.
1: I did not experience that
0: gross.
1: Because I'd been working on me
2: there
1: and being
2: is.
1: Mindful of me.
0: Yeah.
1: You know, I can see now, that day we went into Dr. Hargray's office and I saw him with a sentence, "Humble, Ron." I really, in that moment, thought, yay, he has fixed him. When in fact, there was so much in me that I needed to trust God with and I needed to work on me.
0: Yeah.
1: And so in that moment, walking in was after months of, wait a minute, he could be busy. He could be really doing something very important. And was it really important what you needed? And if you really needed him, you could have said, "I've fallen and I can't get up." I mean, you could have given him a different message. But it's more of a mindfulness in me of he's changing and you can change your response in this moment.
0: Yeah. Hey
2: guys, you got to hear that. She comes in peace.
1: I don't just assume the worst.
0: Yeah.
2: I was sitting in peace.
1: Yes.
2: What for a second or two I thought was about to be a disaster turned out to be absolutely nothing, in part due to both of us doing our work, dealing with the log in our own eyes. So when we finally got together, she walked by, said hello, had a smile. I'm like, wow, this is amazing. And a few minutes later, I just checked in. "Hey, sorry I missed your calls. Was that anything?" Mm-hmm. And she was like, "Yeah, no, it wasn't a big deal. But yeah, we can talk about that." And so it didn't have to be about abandonment and inadequacy.
1: Right.
2: Because we didn't let it go there.
0: Mm-hmm. Yeah. And I think, you know, here you are working on things. This is good. Mm-hmm. And you're moving forward. And you have these examples of where it's not the same pattern. It's a better new pattern.
1: Yes.
0: And you're racking up victories in your relationship. Mm-hmm. And you then started to experience something with your son, both of you.
1: Mm-hmm. Mm-hmm.
0: But it really devastated you, as it should, obviously. Mm-hmm. But what happened with Connor, and what was your reaction over the long haul?
1: Well, we saw Terry in 2007, and our son died of a MRSA staph infection after being sick for just 10 days, which came out of nowhere.
0: Yeah. Mm-hmm.
1: He was 12.
0: And that was in 08?
1: 09.
0: Yeah. That was 09.
1: So truly the Lord's provision being in Terry's office and working with him for 2 years to set a stage for then, the rug just was completely pulled out from underneath us. Mm-hmm. And then at that point, Terry was just our grief counselor.
0: Right.
1: And I'm so very grateful for the time he spent with us just caring and hearing our grief. He was so kind with it, wasn't he?
2: Absolutely.
1: But in the beginning, Ron and I grieved very much the same. And he never left me. We were thrust together. We had the same sorrows. We had the same anger. We had the same doubt and disillusionment with faith in God and what has just happened. And we were saying why together. And then about 4 years in, I saw him journeying to some resolution, so to speak, as he was reading Job. And he had some, not just it's over, but some peace about it and some surrender with his grief. And I was still just feeling so abandoned, so abandoned, so lost. But you have to understand, I poured myself into my boys. I feel like it was my identity. And Connor and I had such a sweet and special relationship. He was the one that had my back. All three of my boys adore me, but Connor just had my back.
0: He had something special.
1: It truly was.
0: That's good.
1: And he was the glue in between the boys, too. So there was not only my loss and Ron's loss, but it just completely devastated our family and our other two children. So our youngest is sleeping beside our bed for 2 years. Our oldest is 14 at the time. And who wants to be the 14-year-old brother who has a

0: a brother that's gone. I mean, going to middle school like that,
1: yeah.
0: Middle school's hard enough. And so I'm navigating all of that and just feeling like, where are you, God, in this? And as you said, I feel like my faith wasn't as strong as it is now.
1: Yeah.
0: And so there were just avenues and ways with numbing, with alcohol and prescription medication, that was my way of coping for about a decade.
1: Yeah, I mean, that's big.
0: It's
1: and
0: true.
1: Again, I so appreciate that because people are there.
0: Oh, yeah. Sure.
1: You know, these are good Christian people.
0: It's huge.
1: But it,
0: in the grieving
1: that's probably
0: community.
1: One of the most difficult things somebody can experience in life. And my brother, my oldest brother, Mike, and his wife had that similar loss with cancer with their son.
0: So sorry.
1: But it happens.
0: Yeah.
1: And just that, I mean, it's like, Lord.
2: Yeah.
1: Mm-hmm. You know, you start doing the equation, right? Mm-hmm. I've lived my life for you.
0: Sure.
1: Why would you take my son or my daughter from me? And it's not a healthy place to be. We don't have those answers.
0: Right. And but, I feel like I was doing it well because also, this is the prideful part of me, I feel like I was doing it right. Hmm. Because I didn't have that growing up.
1: Right.
0: So I'm going to do it right. And you know what? We were great. Of anything in our marriage, parenting was great.
2: Yeah.
0: We just connected and did it together in tandem. It was just a beautiful thing. And I just feel like we had this Norman Rockwell painting with this gold. We truly had a golden retriever. Mm-hmm. And it just, the boys would hug each other and kiss each other before they go to bed at night. And Connor was reading to us out of his chapter book. And things were beautiful like that with the boys. And it, you know, we were on the cusp of the preteen. So it was, everything was still really just sweet. It was a sweet season. And it was like, and we prayed for them and prayed about them. And then it was like, and we were taking them to church. I feel like, you know, I was checking off all those boxes, Lord. Mm-hmm. I was doing A and B and C and really. And he was a healthy kid. It came out of nowhere. And we never saw it coming.
1: Yeah. Let me, there's two questions here. I think one, Ron, is for you, seeing Nan suffer in that way. And like she described, you're coming to this place of some resolution. You're never going to be completely resolved on that with the Lord. But you're getting to a place saying, okay, Lord, I feel like I'm through it. I'm moving forward. But Nan is in trouble.
2: Mm-hmm.
1: I mean, drinking and even prescription drugs, like you said, for about 10 years.
0: Yeah.
1: What are you thinking at that point?
2: Yeah, it was really difficult. Safety in a relationship is everything. And the more she numbed, the less safe things got in our relationship, right?
1: Yeah.
2: So some of those old triggers are now super sensitive.
1: Sure.
2: And I'm trying to manage me and trying to figure out how to love and be in connection with her and be supportive. And at the same time, not liking how she would react and respond.
1: Yeah.
2: And by the way, I didn't even fully understand the depth of it.
0: Yeah,
2: like she would wait till I would go to sleep and then she'd get out a second bottle of wine. And so by day, things were sort of okay. You know, it's just by night, things got really difficult. Yeah, it was hard.
0: In his defense, and I was lying to everybody. I was lying to all my physicians to keep the prescription medication going. A lot of that kind of had the same effect as alcohol, you know, just to numb the feelings, the anxiety medication. And then it was always at night. And as soon as he'd go to bed, and he's a deep, deep sleeper. And, you know, we're empty nests. My boys are off to college and living their lives. And it really took on a life of its own. It truly took on a life of its own. And I lied to a lot of people. As I've come out with this, I've had dear friends going, why didn't you tell me?
1: Right.
0: My sisters, sister-in-law, family, friend, you know, and I feel like it was the enemy's way of isolating me.
1: Absolutely.
0: I truly was in bondage with it because there were multiple times I tried to get off of it. And I had so much withdrawal that scared me. But also he would be whispering to me all the time, like I'd think maybe I should go to rehab. And I remember thinking, go to rehab, and your husband's just started this huge ministry. You've moved to Little Rock and here you go. Oh, you'll ruin that for him. I mean, the lies of the enemy. And I tell you, all of that from childhood, me taking care of things myself, taking care of self with marriage. And then that was my way of taking care of this grief.
1: Yeah.
0: And it just became chains.
1: Mm. Yeah. Mm. You know, that scripture, John 10:10, some people may not know it. Christians who read the word know this one. This was the first scripture that a family who gave me a Bible when I was 15 wrote in there, John 10:10. Oh. And I read it, you know, it's a little freaky.
0: It's scary.
1: You know, the thief, Satan, the thief comes to steal, kill, and destroy. That's an example of
0: it. Exactly.
1: Had that isolation, you know, and that's exactly what he does each and every day we live. He's trying to do that to us as 5-year-olds, as 15-year-olds, as 25-year-olds, all the way up to 70, 80-year-olds.
2: That's right. Exactly.
1: It's his mission every day to take us out.
0: It is.
1: I need to ask that question, how did this come right? Because people are maybe even in that spot.
0: Sure.
1: We did a broadcast not long ago with a woman who was in a very similar situation as you. Alcohol became her night beverage to cope.
0: Sure.
1: How did you rectify that? How did you come out of that dark place?
0: It was COVID.
1: Yeah, okay.
0: COVID was so good to me. Ron had gone on a 5-day working trip and had caveated it with, hey, I'm going to be going here and here and here, and I may not be accessible to you, which triggered the abandonment and the pain. I went on a 5-day bender. He was gone for 5 days. He comes home. I'm teaching at the time, and we are sequestered. Like, the kids are saying, Mrs. Deal, will I see you? And I'm like, well, I don't know. And, you know, school shut down. Anytime he traveled, boy, I had somebody for lunch and breakfast, and Nan would take it on herself to just have things in place so I wasn't alone. And
2: COVID stripped all of that away.
0: COVID stripped everything. The restaurants were closing. Friends were saying, I can't come for the weekend. And he was gone. He came in. And our country, our world was shutting down. I had no job. I had no anything. He gets up. He comes home. And he had a look on his face of, I mean, I had hit bottom. I'd gone on a bender that weekend. Probably 52 calls and so many terrible texts that I sent him, unbeknownst to me, not knowing that I had done it. Very angry, bitter. And he comes home and he goes, who are you and what is happening? And I knew in that moment that I was probably losing him. But I had already looked in the mirror and said, I don't even know who you are.
1: Yeah, you're losing yourself.
0: I had already lost myself.
1: Yeah.
0: And we get up that Monday and he's like, hey, I got to get on a Zoom and figure this Zoom thing out and this pandemic thing with my team, which kind of was triggering. But I was like, okay, I had nothing. What are you going to do with kindergartners at that point? I mean, they're just saying, just stay at home. I have nothing. My boys are gone. Ron's in there. He's gone. It is a pandemic and I am completely isolated. But I go into our guest bedroom and I think, oh, I'll do yoga. That might help. And I lay down on that mat and couldn't get up off from that mat for about 2 hours. It was my bottoming. I cried for 2 hours like I used to cry over my son.
1: Oh, yeah.
0: I was at the end of me. And I cried out to the Lord and I said, I cannot do this anymore. I have nothing. I literally cried uncle. And I said, if you would have me, I want to do it your way.
1: Wow. Yeah.
0: And I felt that peace that surpasses all understanding that day.
1: Yeah.
0: It was as if he had taken his hands and completely wiped me off, and I got up off that mat, and I was like, I am going to do it your way. And I did not stop the medication right away, but that night I had no alcohol and I had not one withdrawal.
1: Yeah. You know, Nan, the scripture in Psalms, it says he's close to the brokenhearted and saves those crushed in spirit. The right question for us is run there.
0: Yes.
1: Why don't we
0: surrender.
1: Run there? Because that's where you're going to meet the Lord, even in that pain.
2: Yeah.
1: I mean, your tears are real. But isn't it amazing of like Romans 8:28, the good that God brought from your bottoming out.
0: Yes.
1: I mean, it is a humiliating thing to do.
0: I'm grateful for that day.
1: Yeah.
0: March 17th.
1: Yeah. I mean, remember it forever.
0: Forever.
1: Because that was really when it happened.
0: And it was, I really feel as if he was like, I've been waiting for this all your life for you to let go of the reins. Yay. Okay, now we can do this. And that moment that Terry said, if you'll allow God to heal all of the brokenness, it'll be the most beautiful thing that will come out of you. I get it now.
1: Yeah.
0: I get it now. And I want to bring God glory because I know there are other people like
1: me. Oh, you're talking to them right now. And people are in that place hurting in one way or the other. And, you know, there's many more things to say here, Ron. I think one of the things to tie a bow around this, a concept of the peace cycle. We talked about the pain cycle. I think this would be a good place to talk about the peace cycle.
2: The pain cycle.
1: And then people need to get the book.
2: Right. The pain cycle for her was in abandonment, run, and escape. The peace cycle for her is, no, with God, I can face my pain. I can move toward Ron rather than run away from Ron. I'm working on me. She's working on her. We have a totally different dynamic between us. We are far from perfect. We are still working on us every single day. There's a humility decision to be made. And yet, it just brought us to a totally different place. I will comment. That was day one of her recovery. Mm-hmm. She got into a 12-step group, kept going. We work with parents who have lost a child group. Like, we are still giving, receiving, exploring, learning. Every day we get triggered. Every day we have an opportunity to deal with the log in our own eye and manage us. And, man, the Lord is doing some really amazing things.
1: I think it's great. Nan, you're my hero. No, seriously, and I, you know, it chokes me up. That vulnerability is good. Because people, you know, people look at Christian people and go, oh, they're perfect.
2: Yeah.
1: They're not broken like me. And we're all broken.
0: Yes.
1: And that's the beauty of it. But not everybody realizes their brokenness. So thank you.
0: You're welcome.
1: Really, thank you so much for
0: that
1: open-heartedness. And And I'm just praying that if you're in that spot, you don't hold back. Yeah. Get in touch with us. We're here. We've got counselors who can help you. We've got a heap of resources, including Ron and Nan's book, The Mindful Marriage, Create Your Best Relationship Through Understanding and Managing Yourself. There's an idea. How do we get control of these things that shaped us as children, mostly in the wrong way, and then reshape them for a godly way. Mm-hmm. And that's the broad concept here. Live your life in a Christ-like way. And great to do that in your marriage. So again, thanks for being with us.
2: Thank you.
0: Thank you for having us.
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1: And John, here's a comment from a woman named Joy who recently attended Hope Restored with her husband. 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
9: Hello, I'm Jerry Stewart, and this is One Moment in America. We all know our 50 United States, but did you know that all the way back in the 1780s, another completely different state was almost formed? 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Hello, Jerry Stewart here with the latest on Liberty Village. 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
10: In 1784, North Carolina offered some of its land to the U.S. government, but Congress did not vote to accept the property. So, the people in that area decided to start their own state. They elected a governor. His name was John Sevier. They wrote and adopted their own constitution, and they named their state Franklin after Benjamin Franklin. So what happened? Well, the U.S. government never seriously considered Franklin for statehood, and when the state of Tennessee joined the Union in 1796, Franklin became part of that state, Tennessee. A state named Franklin. Sounds pretty good. I'm Jerry Stewart, and that was One Moment in America.
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12: Oh, hi there. I'm John Avery Whittaker, but you can call me Whit. 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
5: When our teacher made us stand up and clap for you when he handed back the tests. But this...
4: Jealous, Sammy?
5: I just don't get it. You're supposed to be rewarded for working hard and doing the right thing.
4: And that's exactly what I am getting rewarded for.
5: Then how come I never get rewarded?
4: Because you always get good grades and do the right thing, so it's no big deal. If you want to get noticed, you gotta do something bad once in a while.
5: I do bad things.
4: Yeah, but never anything bad enough to get noticed.
5: I thought you didn't want to get noticed when you did bad things, because you get in trouble.
4: True, about some bad things, but there are other bad things that you want to get noticed for, so as you can develop a reputation. Then, when you do something good, everybody will think it's a big deal, and you'll get rewarded, like I am today.
5: I didn't know it was so complicated.
4: There's a real art to being bad, and you don't have it. You couldn't do anything really bad if you wanted to.
5: I could, too. I just don't want to.
4: And that's why you don't get any free ice cream sundaes. See you around.
5: Yeah. See ya. Do good, get nothing. Do bad, get free ice cream. I gotta think about this.
6: The inequity!
7: It was thoughtful of him to send a postcard, sir.
6: Oh, the unfairness of it all! That my unscrupulous twin can make money in Europe, due to some nefarious dealings, no doubt, despite the evil he has done, while I, the soul of gentility and wit, am stuck here in a cultural wasteland beset by repeated disasters, barely able to keep my head above water. Oh, which reminds me, did we get the plumbing fixed?
7: Yes, sir.
6: Good. Wouldn't want Odyssey's health and safety inspector to see a flooded basement. Why did he have to pick today to conduct a surprise inspection?
7: Our name came up on a roster. Sir, I'm certain things will get better.
6: They'll have to. They can't get any worse. Well, at least we'll get some good publicity for our next production, eh? Mm. What is the name of that radio show I'm supposed to appear on this afternoon?
7: Crying Brian Dern Show.
6: Really? Well, I understand it's the most popular program in town, but I've never heard it. Do you know what it's like?
7: Have you ever heard of shock radio?
6: You're joking.
7: I'm afraid not.
8: Mr. Blackguard?
6: Mr. Inspector, have you finished probing, prodding, scratching, and crawling around my theater?
8: I have, and I'm afraid the news isn't good.
6: It isn't?
7: It isn't?
8: It isn't. You know, city bylaws state that theaters must meet the same health and safety requirements as restaurants.
6: They must?
7: They must?
8: They must. So I'm afraid I'm going to have to cite you for some violations. 32, to be exact.
6: 32?
8: Everything from loose armchair rests to unsanitary floors.
7: But I sweep up every day.
8: Not to the satisfaction of the city. Also, you need to install a sprinkler system in this theater immediately.
6: Sprinkler system? But we have fire extinguishers.
8: They don't meet restaurant code. Here's your citation.
6: Citation?
7: Citation?
8: Citation. I'll expect to see these things corrected within a month. Good day.
6: 32. 32! And a sprinkler system! Oh, this is the last straw.
7: But, sir, we have no choice.
6: How are we going to pay for it? You know, I must remember this moment. It's a good association exercise for anger and fury.
7: Now, sir, you must control yourself. Remember your radio interview.
6: Oh, yes, yes, of course. You're right, Shakespeare. We must put our best face forward. I shall rise above these petty annoyances and show them what it means to be a professional.

0: Rusty.
1: Hey, Sammy.
0: Listen, I've been thinking about what you said yesterday, about being bad.
1: Yeah?
0: Yeah, and even though I don't like it, I've decided that you're probably right. So I'm trying it.
1: Really?
0: Yeah. You know that test we had this morning in history?
1: Yeah.
0: I flunked it.
1: Flunked it?
0: Shh.
1: How do you know? Has Mr. Thompson already graded them?
0: It doesn't matter. I flunked it on purpose. I only answered the first question. That should get me noticed.
1: Not bad for a start.
2: Sam?
0: Hi, Mr. Thompson.
2: Hi. I want to talk to you about your test, and this concerns you too, Rusty.
1: It does?
2: Yes. Sam, I noticed you only answered the first question.
0: Yes, sir.
2: Then I guess you knew right away that it was the wrong test.
1: Wrong test?
2: Mm-hmm, yeah. I don't know how it happened, but only the first question was on the material we studied. The rest was from a completely different test.
0: It was?
2: Mm-hmm. They must have gotten mixed up somehow during the copying. Anyway, because of that, the test is invalid.
1: Invalid?
0: You mean it doesn't count?
2: Mm, that's right. We'll make it up later. Would you both do me a favor and spread the word about it?
0: Sure, Mr. Thompson.
2: Thanks.
1: Nice try, Sammy. But I told you, you just don't have the art. See you around.
0: I do, too, have the art. I guess I'll have to come up with something else.
3: So your new play is opening at the end of next week, Blackguard?
4: Yes, Brian. This will be our 10th production at the theater.
3: Mm-hmm.
4: You know, we're very proud of what we've accomplished.
3: Yeah, but tell the truth. Don't you find all this a bit beneath you?
4: How do you mean?
3: You've performed nationally for years. You're a well-known actor.
4: A very well-known actor.
3: And now you're stuck in Odyssey.
4: Yes, stuck.
3: It's gonna be frustrating for you. I mean, let's face it, this town ain't exactly a thriving cultural center, you know.
4: No, it isn't.
3: And it's gonna cost a lot to operate a theater.
4: Oh, you have no idea.
3: I don't know how you stay open.
4: Well, it would be a whole lot easier if the city didn't saddle me with useless rules and regulations.
3: City Hall got their claws dug in you?
4: Oh, yes. With a ludicrous law that requires my theater conform to restaurant health and safety standards.
3: They're actually making you do that.
4: Yes, can you believe it? They've cited me for 32 violations. 32!
3: Wow. Well, that's gotta be a record.
4: And they want me to put in some ridiculous sprinkler system.
3: Unbelievable.
4: Good people of Odyssey, I implore you. Is this fair? I'm a simple businessman and artiste, of course, trying to bring something of beauty and enlightenment to a culture-starved community. And this is the thanks I get? A sea of red tape and regulations thought up by chair-bound, paper-pushing, bureaucratic hacks who sit on their brains all day and who know nothing of art, nothing of beauty, nothing of the finer things.
3: Nothing!
4: I ask you, if you prick me, do I not bleed? If you tickle me, do I not laugh? If you poison me, will I not die? And if you wrong me, shall I not revenge? You know, of course, what that's from.
3: No, not really. All right, the phone lines are lighting up right now. Charlie from Elm Street, you're on the air with Brian Dern.
5: Yeah, I'm with you, Blackguard. 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
4: Permits? The scourge of the earth!
3: Jim from Glen Road, you're on the air.
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4: Yes, we are all of us victims of City Hall ineptitude. The legislative bunglers are trying to make our lives miserable. But we don't have to suffer in silence. We can make our voices heard. Call, fellow Odysseans. Call now.
3: Well, that's all we have time for today. I know there are a lot of you on the phones who didn't get a chance to get through, but that's the way it goes. I want to thank my guest, Edwin Blackguard, for being here.
4: Oh, you're welcome. And don't forget my play.
3: Right. This is Crying Brian Dern reminding you that if you don't like Odyssey, come play. See you tomorrow.
7: That was great.
4: Oh, well, thank you. Roncho presents. Thank you. I didn't talk much about the play, though.
3: Who cares? I want you back tomorrow.
4: Tomorrow? But why?
3: Well, weren't you listening? We had to turn away callers. You tapped into something here, and I want you to do it every day.
4: Do what?
3: Critique local government. Be a voice for the people. It'll be a regular part of the program. Blackguards, what I hate about Odyssey segment.
4: Oh, I like the title. But I'm an actor, not a political commentator.
3: That makes you even more qualified. Come on, say you'll do it.
4: Well,
3: I'll pay you.
4: I'll do it. Look out, Odyssey. Edwin Blackguard is on the air.

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2: 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We always love hearing from you.
3: Hey, Rusty. Rusty? Rusty!
4: Huh? Oh, Sam.
3: You all right?
4: Yeah, I was just listening to my portable radio.
3: Oh, cool headphones. What were you listening to?
4: Edwin Blaggard on the Crying Brian Dern Show.
3: Oh, yeah. My dad told me about him. He talks about Odyssey, right?
4: He does more than talk. He badmouths city workers, and he makes me mad.
3: Why?
4: Because my dad's a city worker, that's why. Would you like it if someone badmouthed your dad?
3: You did one time.
4: Did you like it?
3: No.
4: Well, neither do I.
3: What are you going to do about it?
4: Don't worry, I'll think of something. What'd you want?
3: Huh? Oh, well, I've come up with another way to be bad.
4: Nice try, Sammy. But I told you, you just don't have the art.
3: But I can do it. I know I can. I just need to find the right thing.
4: All right. I can see I'm gonna have to step in here and help you out. I know of a couple things that's sure to get you noticed.
3: You do?
4: Yeah, follow me.
3: Where to?
4: Bernard Walton's workshop.
5: I'm saying that our glorious volunteer fire department is just another example of the complete ineptitude of our city officials.
6: They're inept!
5: Odyssey is a big enough town. Now, isn't it time we had a real fire department, complete with real firemen?
6: Yeah!
5: Instead of Joe and Frank and Bubba playing dress-up?
7: Well, there you have it, folks. Edwin Blaggard burns the volunteer fireman. What do you think? Let's go to the phones. Hey, Roy from Oak Ridge, you're on the air.
8: Yeah, Blaggard. All week long, I've been listening to you trash Odyssey's Health and Safety Board, Recreation Department, and city workers, and now the volunteer firefighters.
5: Well, as you said, I've only been on for a week. I haven't had time for more.
8: Well, I happen to be a volunteer.
5: Really? Are you, Joe, Frank, or, Bubba?
8: We don't have any Joe, Franks, or Bubbas on the squad, and I resent you calling us unprofessional.
5: Aha! But you aren't professional. Each one of you makes your living at something other than firefighting, am I correct?
8: Just because we're volunteers doesn't mean we don't get the job done. We put out plenty of fires.
5: Of course you do. And I seem to recall reading about one you actually put out before the building burned to the ground.
8: Oh, you are a real funny man. Well, we'll see how funny you are when you're facing a group of protesters.
7: Protesters?
5: Protesters?
8: Yes, me and a few of my friends from the department.
7: Are you threatening him?
8: Take it any way you want.
7: Well, he has the right to express his opinion, you know.
8: And so do we. See you around, Bubba.
5: Now, wait a minute. Hello? Hello? He hung up.
7: Well, for guys who spend a lot of time around fire, they sure can't take a little heat. We're going to take a break now. This is the Crying Brian Dern Show here on Odyssey 106, a different kind of talk radio.
9: Rancho.
7: That was great.
5: But they're going to protest.
7: So what? You said yourself that they're just a bunch of bubbas.
5: But Brian, I did this to publicize my theater, not to get it protested.
7: You are publicizing it. A little controversy is the best publicity you can have. Take it from me.
5: Well, that is true.
7: Besides, the show is getting killer ratings.
5: Killer?
7: Yeah, and every day they're hearing about your theater. This could be your best season yet.
5: Yes. Yes. Well, what are you waiting for, Brian? Turn up the microphone. Let's get to work.
7: Yeah.
4: There's your target by the back door.
3: The big pane of glass?
4: Yeah, I saw it on my way to Mr. Riley's house. I was planning on smashing it myself, but because I'm such a kind-hearted guy, I'm gonna let you do it.
3: Great. But you said there were two things. What's the second one?
4: After you smash the glass, we're going to go to the Harlequin Theater.
3: The theater?
4: Remember I said I think of a way to get back at Blackard?
3: Uh-huh.
4: Well, I have, and it's going to be good. Here's a brick. Have at it.
3: Yeah, thanks. All right. One, two, three. What? It didn't break.
4: You didn't throw it hard enough. Try it again.
3: Okay. Ugh. What's going on? Break, you! Break! Break! Break!
6: What's going on
3: break,
6: there?
3: Break!
4: Whoop, I'm out of here.
6: Sam, what are you doing?
3: I'm trying to break this glass, but it won't break.
6: Well, of course it won't. It's unbreakable glass.
3: What?
6: It's from the bank downtown. I replaced it with a new piece this morning. Now what's the matter?
3: No matter how hard I try, I can't get into trouble.
6: Get into trouble? Why in the world would you want to get into trouble?
3: Because it's the only way I'm going to get noticed.
6: Come again.
3: Rusty's always getting noticed for the good things he does, like getting a good grade on that test the other day. The teacher went on and on about how great he was, and he even got a free Sunday from Mr. Whitaker.
6: Okay, I'm with you so far.
3: Well, I never get noticed for the good things I do, and Rusty said it's because I'm always doing good things. If I want to get noticed for him, I have to do something bad once in a while. But I've been trying all week, and I can't do anything bad.
6: Come here, Sam.
3: What are you doing?
6: Checking to see if you have a fever. Now, you must be sick.
3: No, I'm fine.
6: You can't be fine. Do you hear what you're saying? You want to do something bad to get noticed? Now, does that sound normal to you?
3: Well...
6: Is that the only reason you want to do good things to get noticed?
3: No, I want to do them because I know it's right. But being right all the time doesn't get me praise from teachers and free ice cream sundaes from Wits End.
6: So what?
3: Huh?
6: You heard me. So what? Sam, doing good is its own reward, and I got news for you. It always pays off. Sometimes in ways you can't see. In fact, most times in ways you can't see. But it always does, because doing what's right pleases God. And that's the most important thing now, isn't it?
3: Yeah, it is. Of course it is. I don't know what I've been thinking.
6: Well, that makes two of us.
3: Thanks, Mr. Walton. I'd better go find Rusty. See ya.
6: Yeah, goodbye. Goodbye, Sam. Oh, I just don't understand young people today.
3: Good grief! What is going on here?
4: Sammy! Hey, Sammy!
3: Rusty, what is all this?
4: It's the volunteer fire department. Blackguard badmouthed them today, and so they're picketing the place. Come on.
3: Where are we going?
4: To the backstage door.
3: We're going inside?
4: For what I have planned, we have to.
3: You're still going through with it? Even with all that going on in front?
4: Absolutely. It'll fit right in.
3: What are you going to do?
4: Blackguard's rehearsing his new show. I'm going to add a little bang to his rehearsal with these.
3: Bombs? Those are dangerous.
4: They're also loud. It'll scare them to death.
3: Yeah, look, Rusty, I don't think you should do this.
4: Wimping out on me, huh? I knew you couldn't follow through. You just don't have the art.
3: Well, I don't want you to do it either.
4: Ha, fat chance. I told you what Blackguard said about my dad, and now he's gonna pay. So if you're gonna leave, leave. Otherwise, be quiet.
5: Breaks through the separateness of our natures and lets us touch the very heart of reality. Reality, your line, Shakespeare.
9: Oh, I'm sorry, sir, but the protest seems to be getting louder. Should we do something about it?
5: Don't worry yourself, Shakespeare.
9: But, sir...
5: This will give us lots of free publicity for our theater and for the upcoming play.
9: No.
5: Now, let's continue. Great art breaks
4: He's
5: through
4: gonna get
5: the
4: his.
5: Separateness of
3: Don't
5: our
3: do
5: natures.
3: It! Rusty! And
4: let's cover your ears.
5: The very heart of reality.
4: Did you see the looks on their faces? That was great.
3: Rusty, I smell smoke.
4: It's from the cherry bombs. It'll go away in a second.
3: Something's burning.
4: Whoa!
3: The curtain! It's on fire! Rusty! Help!
4: Not me, man. I'm out of here.
3: Rusty! Mr. Blackguard! Shakespeare! The curtain is on fire!
9: Fire!
5: Oh.
9: Fire!
5: Oh, no, fire!
3: We have to put it out!
5: Shakespeare, why isn't the new sprinkler system kicking in?
9: We never had it installed!
5: Someone get a hose or a fire extinguisher, something! Quickly!
3: Wait, there's a bunch of firemen right outside! Help! Help!
7: We have to get out of here!
5: But it's my theater! My theater! Oh, the tragedy! The humanity!
10: All right, boys! Get that hose up here! Come on, come on! Move it, move it!
7: Sir, it's the fireman!
10: That's right, Blackguard. Joe, Frank, Baba, and the rest of us. Now, if you get out of here, we're going to save your theater.
5: After all I said about you, why?
10: Because it's our job.
5: This is my last broadcast on the Cryin' Brian Dern show, and I want to use it to make amends for what I've said this past week, especially about the volunteer fire department. These gallant men put their lives on the line each time the fire bell rings, and I want to thank them from the bottom of my heart for that, and for saving my theater. I also owe a debt of gratitude to a brave young man named Sam Johnson for getting the fireman. Like any small town, Odyssey may have its problems, but compassionate, caring, concerned citizens is not one of them. Once again, I thank you all. This is Edwin Blackguard. So long.
6: Well, that was nice. A little late, but nice. So you see, Sam, sometimes you do get noticed for doing good things.
3: Yeah, and I'm sure glad I'm not getting noticed the way Rusty is by the police.
11: Speaking of getting noticed, here you are, Samuel, a triple-decker hot fudge sundae with whipped cream and nuts.
3: But I already got noticed by Mr. Blackguard, Eugene. What's this for?
6: For doing good.
3: You said doing good is its own reward.
6: Well, it is, but the occasional ice cream sundae doesn't hurt either.
3: Thanks, Mr. Walton. Thanks, Eugene.
11: You're most welcome.
6: Yeah, you're welcome. You gonna eat that cherry?
3: Yep.
6: Oh, well, I've been good, too, and I thought maybe... Well, that's all right. Go ahead.
12: Psalm 1 says, "Blessed is the man who does not follow evil men's advice or hang around with sinners, scoffing at the things of God, but who delights in doing everything God wants him to do, and day and night is always meditating on his laws and thinking about ways to follow him more closely." Well, that's all for this time. 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Our production engineer was Bob Luttrell, and our executive producer, Chuck Bolte. 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
16: USA Radio News, I'm Josh Lang. President Trump says he is optimistic the U.S. and Iran can reach a deal following a new White House proposal aimed at ending the war and setting a timeline for a permanent peace agreement.
17: Now we have to get what we have to get. If we don't do that, we'll have to go a big step further. That being said, they want to make a deal. We've had very good talks over the last 24 hours, and it's very possible that we'll make a deal.
16: Trump says any deal will require Iran to abandon its nuclear program and warns military action could intensify if the offer is rejected. The latest oil prices, West Texas Intermediate, the domestic benchmark is at $95.90 a barrel, up 82 cents or 0.86%. Brent crude, the foreign market benchmark, is at $101.27, down $8.60 or 7.83%. 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
14: In our KCIS Seattle area forecast, mostly cloudy tonight, areas of morning clouds, otherwise mostly sunny tomorrow. Mostly cloudy tomorrow night through Friday morning, becoming mostly sunny. Mostly sunny skies Saturday and partly sunny on Sunday. Our lows tonight near 50, highs tomorrow and Friday in the 60s, low to mid 70s Saturday and near 70 on Sunday.
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20: 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Today on Pathway to Victory, Dr. Robert Jeffress talks about the sobering reality of eternal judgment in hell. It's a serious topic with some severe implications. But first, let's take a moment to hear some important ministry updates.
19: Thanks, David, and welcome again to Pathway to Victory. Over the past 5 weeks, we've been digging into a fascinating study of the end times called Perfect Ending. And while the teaching series ends Friday, your understanding of Bible prophecy doesn't end today. To help you learn more, I've set aside two very practical resources for you. But time is running out to request this special offer. First, I want you to have my brand new book called Ask Dr. Jeffress About the End Times. The topic of Bible prophecy always raises questions. There are questions I am asked constantly by longtime believers, by new Christians, and by people who aren't yet sure what they believe. They deserve real biblical answers. That's precisely why I wrote Ask Dr. Jeffress About the End Times. In addition, I'm prepared to send you my Bible prophecy chart. This brochure will help you clearly visualize what will happen in the end times and the order in which those events will occur. Both resources are yours when you give a generous gift to support the ministry of Pathway to Victory. And now, let's open our Bibles and continue a study I introduced earlier. I'll warn you again. This may be one of the very first sermons you've ever heard on the subject of hell. It's a serious message with severe implications. Turn to Luke chapter 16 for an eye-opening study that reveals the truth about eternity.
21: You know, when you think about it, if you're thinking about a future destination, the only reliable guide to tell you what really awaits you is somebody who's already been there before. There's only one person who's seen life on the other side of the grave and come back to tell us what awaits us. His name is Jesus Christ. And Jesus had a great deal to say about the subject of hell. Well, that begs the question, what did Jesus teach about the future of unbelievers when they die? If you have your Bibles, turn to Luke chapter 16, verses 19 to 26. Now, there was a certain rich man, and he habitually dressed in purple and fine linen, daily living in splendor every day. And a certain poor man named Lazarus was laid at his gate, covered with sores, and longing to be fed with the crumbs which were falling from the rich man's table. And it came about that the poor man died, and he was carried away by the angels to Abraham's bosom, that is, the presence of the Lord. And the rich man also died and was buried. And in Hades, the rich man lifted up his eyes, being in torment, and he saw Abraham far away and Lazarus in his bosom. And the rich man cried out and said, "Father Abraham, have mercy on me, and send Lazarus that he may dip the tip of his finger in water and cool off my tongue, for I am in agony in this flame." But Abraham said, "Child, remember that during your life you received your good things, and likewise Lazarus bad things. But now he is being comforted, and you are in agony. And besides all of this, between us and you, there is a great chasm fixed, in order that those who wish to come from here to you may not be able, and that none may cross over there to us." I want you to notice in this passage five truths that Jesus taught us about hell, the fate of those who die without Christ. First of all, Jesus taught that hell is an actual location. It is an actual location. Again, it's popular today to try to theorize, well, hell is really just a state of mind. It's not an actual place. And yet, if you believe that heaven is an actual location, you logically have to accept that hell is a real location as well. What did Jesus teach about these places? Not only is hell an actual location, secondly, hell is a place of physical torment. It's a place of actual physical suffering. Look at verse 24. The rich man cried out and he said, "Father Abraham, have mercy on me and send Lazarus to dip the tip of his finger in water and cool off for my tongue, for I am in agony in this flame." Turn over, hold your place here, and turn over to Revelation chapter 20, verse 10. "And the devil who deceived them was thrown into the lake of fire and brimstone, where the beast and the false prophet are also. And they will be tormented," verse 10 says, "day and night, forever and ever." Verse 15 says, "For the unsaved, if any man's name was not found written in the book of life, he was also cast into the lake of fire to be tormented day and night forever and ever." You've heard me say before that word translated forever and ever is the Greek word aionos. And interestingly, it is the very same word, the word that refers to the eternality of hell, that is used to describe the eternality of heaven as well. In Revelation 22, verse 5, John says, "And there shall no longer be any night, and they shall not have need of the light of the day or the light of the sun, because the Lord God shall illumine them, and they shall reign forever and ever." Do you see it? Same word that describes the

going to hell. That's where all my friends are going to be. And we'll just go there and party day and night forever. We'll have a great time because I'll be with my friends. Well, the fact is, you may be there with your friends. They may be there with you. But you won't know it. You won't be aware of it. Because hell is a place of darkness, which means it is a place of indescribable loneliness. I'll never forget years ago, an article I read about hell. It was entitled, Hell, That Hideous Doctrine. And in the article, the writer imagined, using the scripture, what hell would be like from the point of view of somebody who awakens and finds himself in hell. How would he feel? What would he do? Listen to this description. After a roar of physical pain blasts him, that is the new occupant of hell, he spends his first moments wailing and gnashing his teeth. But after a season, he grows accustomed to the pain. Not that it's become tolerable, but that his capacity for it has enlarged to comprehend it without being consumed by it. Though he hurts, he is now able to think, and he instinctively looks about him. But as he looks, he only sees blackness. In his past life, he learned that if he looked long enough, a glow of light somewhere would yield definition to his surroundings. So he blinks and he strains to focus his eyes, but his efforts only yield blackness. He turns and strains his eyes in another direction. He waits. He sees nothing but unyielding black ink. It clings to him, smothering and oppressing him. Realizing that the darkness is not going to give way, he nervously begins to feel for something solid to get his bearings. He reaches for walls or rocks or trees or chairs. He stretches his legs to feel the ground, but he touches nothing. He hangs there alone in his pain, unable to touch a solid object or see a solitary thing. He begins to weep. His sobs choke through the darkness. They become weak and then lost in hell's roar. Hell is a place of indescribable loneliness. You say, how could God ever do something so awful to people? Number four, Jesus said, hell is a deserved judgment. It's a deserved judgment. Notice how after the rich man begs for relief from the agony of hell, notice how Abraham responds to his request. Luke 16, verse 25. But Abraham said, child, remember that during your life you received your good things and likewise Lazarus' bad things, but now he is being comforted there and you're in agony. Verse 27. And the rich man said, then I beg you, Abraham, that you might send Lazarus to my father's house. For I have five brothers that he may warn them lest they should come to this place of torment. Isn't that interesting? Even an unbeliever in hell, sensing the reality of hell, desires that his lost brothers be saved. Father Abraham, please send someone to go and warn my unbelieving brothers. Verse 29, Abraham said, they have Moses and the prophets. That is, they have the scripture. Let them hear them. But the rich man said, oh no, Father Abraham, but if somebody goes to them from the dead, they will repent. But Abraham said, if they do not listen to Moses and the prophets, neither will they be persuaded if somebody rises from the dead. And of course, that was prophetic. When Jesus rose from the dead, people still refused to believe in him. What Abraham was saying to the rich man was this. He said, you had many opportunities in your life. Remember, all of the good things that God brought into your life, those good things should have pointed you to God and into repentance. But you gave up those opportunities. You didn't respond. And then when he said, well, at least remember my brother, send somebody from the dead, Lazarus, to warn them. He said, you have an opportunity too through scripture. Scripture warns them. If they don't believe, they won't believe if somebody comes from the dead. What this passage is teaching us is there is nobody who is in hell because of God's choice. People are in hell because of their own choice. And that is the choice to reject the knowledge, the sufficient knowledge that comes from God's

0: word. They have Moses and the prophets. We have even more. We have even the revelation of the New Testament. And that means no man has an excuse. Hell is a deserved judgment. People choose to reject the knowledge of God's word and spend eternity separated from him. I think about Hebrews chapter 10, verse 29. You know, we get the idea, well, isn't that kind of an overreaction on God's part to send people to a horrible place like this simply because they haven't believed the right things about Jesus? But as Hebrews 10, 29 says, neglecting the gospel or rejecting the gospel is not some harmless secondary sin. I want you to notice how the writer describes what you are doing when you reject or simply neglect receiving God's offer of salvation. He writes, how much severer punishment do you think he will deserve who has trampled underfoot the Son of God and has regarded as unclean the blood of the covenant by which he was sanctified and has insulted the Spirit of grace? Will you notice the three things somebody is doing when he rejects or neglects the gospel? First of all, he is guilty of trampling the Son of God. That word trample, katapateo in Greek, it is a word that was used to describe what would happen when salt had become worthless and had been thrown out because it no longer had any bite to it. It was thrown out to be what? Trampled underfoot by men. That's the same word. In other words, you'd see salt out there, you wouldn't walk around it. You figured if it was on the ground, it was worthless. And what the writer is saying is, when you reject or neglect Jesus Christ, you are saying the death Jesus Christ died for me is worthless. It is meaningless. It's not worth my time to give attention to. That's a pretty serious sin. But that's not even the most serious thing we do when we accept or reject or neglect the gospel. Secondly, the person who rejects or neglects the gospel has regarded as unclean, verse 29, the blood of Jesus, the blood of the covenant. That word unclean is a word in Greek that was used to describe the mangy dogs that used to roam the streets of Jerusalem. When you reject or just neglect the gospel offer of salvation, you know what you're saying? You're saying the blood of Jesus Christ is as dirty, as filthy as that of a mangy mongrel dog. Do you think God is going to let you get away with that? Number three, not only has he trampled underfoot the Son of God or regarded as unclean the blood of the covenant, number three, he has insulted the Spirit of grace. When you reject or just neglect, don't have time for the gospel of Jesus Christ, you are insulting the Holy Spirit of God who is continually moving and urging you to accept the gospel. Let me illustrate that for you. Let's say, guys, one Saturday morning, you're looking out your window and you see your neighbor's yard across the street is flooding with water. You realize a water hose has been left on. So trying to spare him an inflated water bill, you want a warning. So you send your 10-year-old son over there to warn him. So your 10-year-old son goes across the street and knocks on the door, and neighbor opens the door, looks at your 10-year-old son, and your son says, "Mister," the neighbor cuts him off, "you snotty-nosed little kid, get off my property." So your son comes back and reports to you what the neighbor said. Still, you feel compassion and concern. Maybe he didn't know what was going on. So this time you send your wife over there. You send your wife over to warn the neighbor. She knocks on the front door. He opens the door, sees her, calls her every vile and profane name in the book you can imagine. She breaks down in tears and comes back and reports to you how your neighbor has responded. How likely are you to send somebody else or go yourself? And yet the Bible says God kept coming back and back and back again. He sent the prophets. They beheaded the prophets. He sent his own son, Jesus. The world delivered him back to God on the end of a bloody Roman spear. Wouldn't that be enough to cause God to give up? But it wasn't. The Holy Spirit of God is convicting some of you right now, speaking to you about your need to come to Christ, to receive not just a way, but the only way to be saved. And when you keep saying no, no, no, you are insulting the Spirit of God. To reject, to neglect the gospel is not a harmless sin. Everyone who ends up in hell is there by his own choice. Hell is a deserved judgment. Number five, and most disturbing, hell is a forever destination. Hell is a forever destination. You know, there's some people who want to suggest that, okay, I believe hell's a real location. I even believe it's a horrible place, but it's only temporary because eventually even the residents of hell will be convicted of their sin and they will have a second chance to accept in Christ. There are Christian pastors out there. I'm not sure they're really Christians, but they say they're Christians who are teaching that idea of the second chance, that in hell people will have an opportunity to repent and eventually everybody will end up in heaven. Does God allow for that possibility? Look again at Luke 16, verse 26. The rich man begged Abraham to bring relief to him. And notice in verse 26 what Abraham said. Besides all of this, between us and you, there is a great chasm fixed in order that those who wish to come over from here to you may not be able, and that none of you may cross over from there to us. Once you die, your eternal destination is just that, eternal. Hebrews 9:27 says, it's appointed unto every man once to die, and then the judgment. Before you die, you have all kinds of opportunities to change, to make different choices. But once you die, all opportunities for change are over. Some people say, well, that's just unfair, that God wouldn't give people a second chance. Randy Alcorn writes, fairness doesn't demand that God give people a second chance after death, since he gives us thousands of chances before death. Listen once again from the perspective of a new occupant in hell. As time passes, he begins to think and to do what the rich man did. His first thoughts are of hope. You see, he still thinks as he did on earth, where he kept himself alive with hope. When things got bad, he found a way out. If he felt pain, he took medicine. If he was hungry, he ate food. If he lost his love, there was more love to be found. And so he cast about in his mind for a plan to apply to the hope that is building in his chest. Of course, he thinks, Jesus, the Son of God, he can get me out of this. He cries out with a surge, Jesus, Jesus, you were right. Please save me, Jesus. He waits, breathing hard with desperation. The sound of his voice slips into the darkness and is lost. He tries again. I believe, Jesus. I believe. Please give me a chance, Jesus. I believe. Save me from this horrible place. Again, the darkness smothers his words. You see, this sinner is not unique. In hell, everyone's a believer. Let me move from the academic to the very practical. Do you know with absolute certainty that when you die, you're not going to end up in this terrible place Jesus, the Son of God, talked about? Are you sure? Do you have absolute assurance that when you awaken, you'll awaken in that real place of the presence of God? One writer said, 5 seconds after you die, you will either be experiencing eternal bliss or you will be catching your first glimpse of unimaginable horror. Either way, your destiny will be irrevocably and eternally unchangeable. Only two choices. We can choose eternal happiness or unimaginable horror with nothing in between. This is the truth about eternity. Well, we're approaching the final day in the Perfect Ending teaching series, and I'm eager to remind you that we've prepared a limited quantity of helpful resources for this study. In order to take advantage of these study tools, we need to hear from you right away. First, I've written a brand new book called Ask Dr. Jeffress About the End Times. I've been studying, preaching, and teaching God's prophetic word for 30 years. And I want to say something I mean with every ounce of conviction I have. The world is not spinning out of control. It is moving with breathtaking precision toward the fulfillment of everything God declared thousands of years ago. My book will give you a clear biblical framework for these extraordinary days and equip you to help the people around you find their footing as well. To go along with my book, I've also set aside a highly popular Bible prophecy chart for you so that you can see with your own eyes the enormity and the chronology of God's plan. Both resources are yours. My book, Ask Dr. Jeffress About the End Times, and the Bible Prophecy Chart, when you give a generous gift to Pathway to Victory. 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
1: 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I'm David J. Mullins, inviting you to join us again tomorrow when our series called Perfect Ending continues. Hear a fascinating study called The Truth About Heaven. That's Thursday on Pathway to Victory. 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What if your next vacation changed the way you read your Bible forever?
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6: What do we do when we have a brother who is wounded, a sister who's wounded? Do we report him to the church? You'd be amazed how many people will say to me, "Pastor, I am so burdened about thus and such a person. God has laid him on my heart. Will you go see him?" Well, if it is so strategic, so necessary, yes, if I can, I will. But why do you think God laid him on your heart? Why do you think God put him on your heart? Because, friend, you are the one that has that relationship. You're the one that God is burdening, and you're the one that God wants to go. If you know somebody like this, I am here to tell you today that that person is your responsibility. My job is to teach you to minister so that you can be a minister of the gospel of our Lord and Savior, Jesus Christ.
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10: God can do more with 300 committed people than he can do with 10,000 half-hearted followers.
11: The Lord wants people who are sold out to him, not those who hold out and back out. Pastor Greg Laurie makes it clear.
10: God is looking for men and women who will make a stand in their own homes. People who are willing to step out from the half-hearted, fickle multitudes and be true followers of Jesus Christ. Would you be such a person? This

0: age of compromise, concession, and appeasement. The culture would have us look the other way in the face of wrongdoing. Just go along to get along. What's that they say? People who don't stand for something will fall for anything. Today on A New Beginning, Pastor Greg Laurie urges us to be courageous in our walk with the Lord. We have the good news that leads to eternal life. We can't keep that hidden. It requires less fear and more faith.
1: You know, it's funny how expressions change with the passing of time, isn't it? Certain expressions are no longer with us unless you're really old. If you use the expression hunky-dory, you're pretty old. Or gee willikers, or that's malarkey, as you spray your hose at people near your house, you're probably an old person. But it's funny how other expressions have somehow stood the test of time that go all the way back to the 50s. Like cool. Cool has stayed with us. We were saying cool back a long time ago, and we still say cool today. And what's funny is hot and cool are interchangeable. They mean the same thing. That's cool. That's hot. It means it's good still. But then there are some expressions that are not as popular. Like in the 60s, we use the word groovy. I don't know if I actually ever used that word, groovy. Then rad. That was big in the 80s. That's rad, right? So if you're saying rad still, you're kind of an old young person. That's what's happening to you, okay? And so then we have newer expressions. That's killer. That's been around for a while. That's sick. And that's bad. Those all are good, by the way. So if it's killer, it's good. If it's bad, it's actually good. If it's sick, maybe it's really good. So the whole script has been flipped. And then there are new ones that we use today. We'll say, that's lit. Or you're goated. You're the goat. Someone said to me the other day, you're goated, Greg. I said, wow, you mean like the greatest of all time? No, you're like an old goat. That's really, that's kind of offensive. So everything sort of flipped around, right? And things that seem like they're saying something is good actually might be bad and vice versa. Well, the Bible talks about people doing that in Isaiah 5. Destruction is certain for those that say evil is good and good is evil, that say dark is light and light is dark, who say bitter is sweet and sweet is bitter. I feel like the script has been flipped and our culture is upside down right now. We're celebrating things that are bad. We are criticizing things that are good. It's all turned around. What's wrong is now trending. And when culture is upside down, hearts are going to be anxious. As an example, 84% of Gen Z kids say they're anxious or stressed regularly. 1 in 3 adults say they lose sleep over their finances. Nearly 70% of Americans say the future makes them afraid. And the top fears that people have today include failure, rejection, loneliness, global conflict, and their health. So I want to look at what Jesus has to say to the person who is afraid. And that person might be you. You might come here to church today filled with fear or anxiety. And this is a story of a man who was afraid, and Jesus came to him. This man's name was Gideon. And Gideon was hiding from his enemy, the Midianites. And in his encounter with Christ, his life was changed. He went from being fearful to being faithful, from hiding to fighting, from panic to purpose. So we're introduced to Gideon in Judges chapter 6, starting in verse 11. Read along with me. The angel of the Lord came and sat beneath the great tree at Ophrah. Gideon, the son of Joash, was threshing wheat at the bottom of a wine press to hide the grain from the Midianites. The angel of the Lord appeared to him and said, "Mighty hero, the Lord is with you." And then Gideon says, "Well, if the Lord is with us, why has all of this happened to us? And where are all the miracles our ancestors told us about? Didn't they say the Lord brought us out of Egypt, and now the Lord has abandoned us and handed us over to the Midianites?" And the Lord said to him, "Go with the strength you have to rescue Israel from the Midianites. I am sending you." Now it's time to go to battle against the Midianites. He manages to rally 32,000 men. That's pretty good. But the problem is the Midianites had 135,000 men. So he's thinking about how he's going to attack and what he's going to do. And the Lord has another test for him. Let's look at it. Judges 7, verse 2. The Lord said to Gideon, "You have too many warriors with you. If I let all of you fight the Midianites, the Israelites will boast that they did it in their own strength. Therefore, tell the people, whoever is timid or afraid, leave this mountain and go home." And 22,000 went home. And only 10,000 were remaining who were willing to fight. Wow. Why did God want the fearful people to go home? Because fear is contagious. I titled this message, "Jesus and the Man Who is Afraid." And this is obviously for a woman as well. Any person who is afraid. Young person, old person, any person. And maybe there's something frightening you right now. Let me share some scriptures about fear. You might want to write these verses down. Here's a great one. David said, "The Lord is my light and my salvation. Whom shall I fear? The Lord is the strength of my life. Of whom then shall I be afraid?" That's Psalm 27. God promises in Isaiah 41:10, "Fear not, for I am with you. Don't be dismayed. I'm your God. I will strengthen you. I will help you. I will uphold you with my righteous right hand." Proverbs 3:24, "You can sleep without fear. You need not be afraid of disaster or the plots of wicked men, for the Lord is with you. He protects you." Why should you remember these? Because the next time you're afraid, you need to quote these verses to yourself. Something's scaring you. Something's freaking you out. Remind yourself, "The Lord is my light and my salvation. Of whom then shall I be afraid? The Lord is the strength of my life." Or as scripture says, 1 Timothy, "God has not given us a spirit of fear, but of power and of love and of a sound mind." Use the word of God. Oh man, Gideon loses 2/3 of his army. Now what is he going to do? How is he going to handle this? Now the Lord's going to bring another test. The Lord says, "Okay, you still have too many men." Wait, hello? I have too many men. I only have 10,000. Yeah, it's too many. I want you to do one more test. Okay. So go down to this little spring of water. Tell them, go ahead and drink some water. They were dehydrated, really thirsty. So they went down to this spring, and the Lord says, "I want you to observe these men." And those men that go down to the water and just bury their face in the brook and drink without any concern of any enemy attack or ambush, I don't want you to take them into battle. We'll call them the lepers. But then there's the other group who get down by the brook and they are on one knee and they bring the water to their mouth. We'll call them the cuppers. It says those are the ones because they're drinking, but they're watching. They're alert. So he ends up now with 300 men. 300 men. He had 32,000, now he has 300. Okay, here's the plan. Okay, Lord, what is it? Okay, you're going to take a torch, fire, and then you're going to take a trumpet. So light the torch, put a clay pot around it, and run down the hill and say, "For the Lord and for Gideon," smash the clay pot, and then blow your trumpet. Yeah, okay, where do the swords come in? No swords. Shields? Nope. Just run down the hill, crack your little pot, blow your little trumpet, and yell, "For the Lord and for Gideon." That's the plan. Okay. And as you know, the Bible says, and all the Israelites were murdered that day. It doesn't say that. What happens is the Israelites obey God. They run down the hill, do the craziest thing you've ever heard. It's about as crazy as marching around Jericho, maybe a little crazier. And the Midianites see these flames and they hear these trumpets. They think they're being attacked from all sides. They get disoriented, start attacking each other, and they kill themselves. And by the time the Israelites arrive, all of their enemy are dead. So God got the glory for that. This is crazy. This would be like a little league team beating the LA Dodgers. How does something like this even happen? Well, God did it.
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3: 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I want to thank you for leading me to Jesus in 1974 as an 18-year-old girl. My big sister had given her heart to Christ and dragged me to Calvary Chapel in Costa Mesa, California, to the youth service, where a young you said, "Leave your pride in your seat and come to Jesus." Praise God, I did. Thank you, Pastor Greg.
2: How have these studies in God's Word touched your life? 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Call 1-866-871-1144. That's 866-871-1144.
0: Well, today, Pastor Greg is offering important insights on how to be courageous as we follow the story of Gideon and his army.
1: Why did the Lord purge this army? Because he didn't want any half-hearted people. And the problem is there's a lot of half-hearted people in the church today. And what's half-hearted? It's kind of like, I'm kind of in, I'm kind of out. I'll go to church this Sunday. Maybe I won't next Sunday. Maybe I won't for a whole month. Then I'll come in and go, just half-hearted. I'll read the Bible. Maybe I won't read the Bible. I'll obey God here. Maybe I won't obey God here. I'll do this. I won't, and you just sort of go through life doing it without a complete commitment. And God is looking for people that are totally committed. God can do more with 300 committed people than he can do with 10,000 half-hearted followers. Which one are you? Are you a half-hearted person or are you a committed believer? English evangelist John Wesley once said, and I quote, "Give me 100 men who love God with all of their hearts and fear nothing but sin, and I will move the world." End quote. There's more than 100 here. If I could find 100 men, 100 women, 200 in total, maybe 150 of each, we could see our whole county, our state, our nation changed, who love God with all of their hearts and fear nothing but sin. God is looking for men and women who will blow the trumpet, so to speak. Men and women that will make a stand in their own homes. People who are willing to step out from the half-hearted, fickle multitudes and be true followers of Jesus Christ. Would you be such a person? Because if you will, God will use you to change your world. Because God can turn zeros into heroes. He can turn fear into faith. He can turn hiding into fighting. And he can turn panic into purpose. So let me close now and shift gears a little bit. When I was a brand new Christian, I remember I everything was so new to me. In fact, it was so new to me, it was sort of alien to me. And let me explain. I came from an alcoholic home. My mom was married and divorced 7 times. And I never was told I was loved. I was never hugged. And so I go to church, Calvary Chapel, experiencing the Jesus movement. And there's all these people. "I love you, brother. Praise the Lord." And it was a little too much for me. It was. Why? Because I was a broken person. I was a person who had kind of been chewed up and spit out. And I was very cynical and I was very hard. I developed these skills, if you want to call them that, to survive. And now I come into this environment of real Christianity. And I remember I was invited over to a house where a bunch of Christians were gathering and they're eating and singing and praying and quoting scriptures. And I'm like, I don't know if I could do this. I knew it was right. I wanted to do it, but I thought, I don't know if this is going to work for me. I'm just too cynical about these things. And literally, I was thinking of walking out the door. I like it. It's good. But I don't know if I'm going to be the best Christian out there. I'm not the Christian type. They need to find someone else. And I was thinking of walking out the door, and I remember I saw a sign over the doorway in the kitchen. And it was a statement of Jesus that said, "Be not afraid, only believe." And that really spoke to me. I thought, wow, that's it. Because I have all these questions. If you can answer this question or that question, be not afraid, only believe. And I made a choice to believe. And I didn't walk out that door. And that was the best decision I ever made, next to coming to Christ. You have questions. You say, if you could answer this question, preacher, I would become a Christian. Would you? I suggest to you that if you become a follower of Jesus, most of your questions will be answered. Maybe not all of them, but most of them will be. But you must believe with as much faith as you can muster. Just believe and say, all right, I'm taking this step forward. I'm going to do this. Now I'm going to take the next step forward. And that's what we all need to do. God came to Gideon in a way he could understand, and God will come to you in the same way, wherever you are in life. Maybe you're at the beginning of life and you're young and you're looking forward. Maybe you're at the middle of life. Maybe you're at toward the end of life and you're looking back. But Jesus is with you wherever you are, and he's ready to enter your world and change your life. Don't be afraid, only believe. Jesus Christ is the Son of God. He came to this earth on a rescue operation for you. He died on the cross for your sin. He rose again from the dead 3 days later, and he is alive, standing at the door of your life and knocking. And he says, if you'll hear his voice and open the door, he will come in. If you want him to come into your life, that can happen for you right now. Let's pray. Now, Father, we pray for any person who is hearing this, maybe for the first time, maybe they've heard it before, but they need to believe. They need to come to you. They need to receive your forgiveness. Help them to do that. I pray that your Holy Spirit will convict them and convince them of their need for Jesus and draw them to yourself now. Now, while our heads are bowed and our eyes are closed and we're praying, if you want Jesus Christ to come into your life, if you want him to forgive you of your sin, if you're ready to believe in him, pray this out loud after me. Pray this now. Lord Jesus, I know that I'm a sinner, but I know that you're the Savior who died on the cross for my sin. I turn from my sin now, and I choose to follow you from this moment forward. Thank you for hearing this prayer. Thank you for answering this prayer. In Jesus' name, I pray.

0: 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It's called Am I Doing This Right?
1: Yeah.
0: It's all about building marriage relationships that go the distance.
1: Yes.
0: If a listener suspects that their marriage is becoming more like a roommate relationship, what's the first small step they can take back toward closeness in the relationship?
1: I think of the words of Jesus to the church of Ephesus, and he likens his relationship to them to the relationship between a man and a woman. So he says to them, loose paraphrase, I know the hard work that you guys are doing and you're discerning, you're doing a great job, but I have this against you. You have left your first love. So he's comparing it to what can happen in a relationship between a man and a woman. So he gives three steps to get it back. We could call it the three R's. Remember, Jesus says, from where you have fallen, repent, and do the first works quickly. So we could sum it up this way. Remember, repent, repeat. So I would say, applying it exclusively to a relationship between a man and a woman, was there a time in your marriage when it was better than it is today? That's where remember comes in. Yes, there was. Okay? Now, repent. Admit that you've fallen short. Admit that you need help. And repeat. What does Jesus say to the church? Do the first works quickly. So, if you want to bring romance back into your marriage, do romantic things. Don't wait for the feeling or emotion of romance to hit you. Just do romantic things. I heard a story about a woman that wanted to divorce her husband, so she went to an attorney. And she said, I don't want to just divorce him. I want him to be hurt. I want to destroy him. What do you suggest? He says, oh, okay, I've got an idea. For the next 6 months, I want you to smother your husband with affection. Tell him how much you love him, how valuable he is to you, how much you care about him. Just love him as much as you possibly can. And then when 6 months come, boom, you divorce him. He won't see it coming. He'll be devastated. She said, ooh, I like that. So 6 months passed and the attorney had not heard from her. And he calls her up. He says, hey, what's going on? I thought we're going to get this divorce going. She said, divorce? Are you kidding me? We're on our second honeymoon.
0: Yeah.
1: See, she's applying that principle of doing the first works quickly. In other words, you're going back and just doing the romantic things. And guess what? Your emotions catch up with it. So what did you used to do when you were courting your wife? Well, you would pick her up, you would open the door of the car for her, you would take her to her favorite restaurant, you would bring her a little gift. Now, you still bring her little gifts. You give her your dirty laundry. You open the door for her at the car, you just close it before she's all the way in. So you need to get back and do those romantic things again, and that will help your marriage. Just start with practical things and start immediately. I've identified a lot of these important biblical principles about how to have a successful marriage and even how to have a successful single life as you're preparing for marriage. And the title of this new book is, Am I Doing This Right? Subtitled, God's Design for Relationships That Last. And we'd like to send this book to you at no cost. But we would ask that you would be generous and support our ministry. So whatever you can give, it may be just a little, it may be more, will be used to help us continue on in this program that we call A New Beginning. And as our way of saying thanks, we'll rush you your own copy of this brand new book, Am I Doing This Right? God's Design for Relationships That Last.
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1: Genesis 1:1, in the beginning, God created the heavens and the earth. So think about this for a moment. On Christmas Eve, 1968, astronauts Frank Borman, James Lovell, and William Anders orbited the moon on Apollo 8. And they became aware of the presence of God in outer space. And they publicly read the first 10 verses of Genesis chapter 1 to a listening world. You know, the psalmist says, if I go to the depths of the ocean, you're there. If I go to the heights of the heaven, you're there. I guess that includes the surface of the moon as well.
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8: It's interesting, I think, for Protestants to understand that the notion, the doctrine of papal infallibility is of recent definition. It's only a little over 100 years old.
0: Did you realize that? Hello and welcome to the Wednesday edition of Renewing Your Mind. It's good to have you with us. For the remainder of this week, R.C. Sproul will help us understand what Roman Catholics actually believe. And today he'll explore the doctrine of papal infallibility. Let's join R.C. now.
8: The theme of our concern in this session will be the doctrine of papal infallibility. Papal infallibility as an official doctrine of the church, a doctrine that became of the status called de fide, that is to be embraced by all true and faithful Catholic people, was declared on July the 18th, 1870, by Vatican Council No. 1. Vatican Council No. 1, or the First Vatican Council, had as its presiding pope, Pope Pius IX. Pius IX and Vatican Council No. 1 declared the doctrine of papal infallibility July 18th, 1870, by a vote, incidentally, of 533 for and 2 against. The vote was not unanimous, but it certainly was overwhelming, 533-2. Now, it's interesting, I think, for Protestants to understand that the notion, the doctrine of papal infallibility is of recent definition. It's only a little over 100 years old since the Roman Catholic Church has declared papal infallibility. Also, I want you to understand that this concept of papal infallibility is a post-Reformation definition. That is, with all of the controversies involved between the reformers and the papacy during the 16th century, at that period of church history, papal infallibility, though it was espoused by many and believed by many and assumed by even still more, nevertheless had not become the official declared doctrine of the Roman Catholic Church. However, it's important for us to remember as well that even though the doctrine's definition is only a little over 100 years old, the concept and indeed the working conviction has its roots very, very early in church history. So before we look at the actual decrees of Vatican I and their significance and later formulations and developments, I'd like to spend a few moments this morning on historical background leading up to Vatican I. The notion of the monarchical episcopacy, that is the idea of a reigning primate of the church, as I mentioned a moment ago, has its roots in very early developments in church history. The church at Rome, the fellowship of Christian people in the city of Rome, has been prominent in the history of Christendom since the very first century, indeed, since apostolic days. We notice that the epistle to the Romans in the New Testament is of great weight and of great significance. And tradition has it, and this is one tradition that most evidence that we do have, at least extra-biblically, would tend to confirm, is that both the Apostle Peter and the Apostle Paul were martyred in the city of Rome in the year 65 AD during those persecutions of the church under the leadership of the Emperor Nero. Again, in terms of extra-biblical literature, one of the most important documents that survives from the first century is the Epistle of Clement, which is dated usually from 93 to 97, and for general purposes, we sort of say around the year 95. The Epistle of Clement, written at the end of the first century by one who is identified as the Bishop of Rome, indicates something of the very early strength of the position of the Bishop of Rome in the Christian church. How many of you have read the Epistle of Clement to the Corinthians, written around 95 AD? Let me just give you a little background on that. First of all, Clement is usually thought to be, by the Roman Church, the third Bishop of Rome, or in their order of papal succession, consequently, the third Pope, Peter being first, I believe Zosimus was second, and then Clement. But the interesting thing about Clement's letter to the Corinthians was that it follows two epistles by the Apostle Paul. There are at least two epistles that Paul wrote to this troublesome congregation in Corinth, 1st and 2nd Corinthians. And I think we often are left with bated breath after reading the Corinthian correspondence in the New Testament to see how the Corinthian community responded to the apostolic admonitions and rebuke and censure that came in those two epistles. Well, if we read 1 Clement, the indication would be is that the Corinthian church did not do too well after their admonition from the Apostle Paul, because it became necessary 30 or 40 or 50 years later for the Bishop of Rome to intervene in a local situational problem in the Corinthian church. And there was a problem of ecclesiastical organization and presumably a revolt that had taken place in the church between those who were in a new charismatic orientation, who believed that they were gifted immediately and directed by God with certain gifts, who wanted to overthrow the ordinary, normal, regular officers of the church. And so the Bishop of Rome writes a letter beseeching these people who were carried away in their religious zeal to acts of anarchy in the church. He beseeches them to get their act in order and calls attention back to the apostolic admonition that they had received from Paul. One church historian, in analyzing 1 Clement, says that the letter is written in the spirit of brotherly love and admonition, which indeed it is, rather than the spirit of an autocratic, tyrannical, bossy syndrome. But, the historian says, though it's written in a brotherly motif, it is a big brotherly mood of the letter. And I think that's a very excellent description of the tone of the Epistle of Clement. Clement does not sound like a 20th century pope giving an ultimatum or an encyclical commanding on the strength of his own office that the Corinthian people repent. But he does justify his own pastoral concern for the local situation in Corinth through a more or less pastoral shepherding type of a mood. But it is interesting that we have this incidence of the Bishop of Rome giving pastoral admonition to the church at Corinth, which would be out of his immediate geographical jurisdiction. Then we see, after the destruction of Jerusalem in 70 AD and consequent further catastrophic developments within Palestine in terms of their revolt against the Roman government at the beginning of the second century, that the diminished importance of Jerusalem is obvious. The book of Acts begins with the church concentrated in Jerusalem. It ends with Paul going to Rome. The first century Christian church begins with its focal point in Jerusalem. It ends with its focal point in Rome. So there are historical reasons why the development of the Roman church moved in the way that it did. For example, Hans Küng, being critical of some arguments that the church has used to declare papal infallibility, argues that the primary reason why the Roman Catholic Church developed in the direction of a monarchical episcopate, in the direction of papal primacy, was it was carried along on the coattails of the developing Roman legal system. And being the church entrenched in the power structure of the ancient world, Rome, and adopting very many of the political structures and juridical structures of the Roman legal organization, that church, along with the nation of Rome,

from the very first century. And that there has been a succession of bishops in that city from the first century, no Protestant can deny. And that's an interesting phenomenon in terms of the development of church history, where all of the rest of the churches that we hear about being established in the New Testament do not survive to this day. Where is the church of Corinth? Where is the Ephesian community? Where is the church at Philippi now? Where is the church at Thessalonica or at Pergamum or Thyatira or the seven churches, you see, of the Apocalypse? Where are they? The church of Philadelphia. It's not in 10th Street down there in the city of brotherly love. But the church of Rome is still there, or at least a church is still there. So that phenomenon has also something to do with the increasing significance that is attached over the years to the Roman See, not to mention the crisis of the Germanic invasions, where Rome was able to survive the hordes of barbarians that descended upon the Western world, ravishing them. And we remember Attila the Hun coming to the very gates of Rome. And what was it that prevented Attila from sacking and destroying the city? He was met at the gates of the city by who? By Leo the First. And Leo the First's ability to withstand this barbaric Hun, Attila, has become a moment of great glory in the history of the papacy. Now, over the centuries, there was a gradual consolidation of power and authority connected with the Roman See. The controversies of the fourth century, for example, that involved Augustine and issues taking place in North Africa, were solved at one point when the church appealed for a decision to the Bishop of Rome. And that issue in the fourth century served to increase the accepted power and primacy of the Roman bishop. But again, there is a gradual process of development towards the authority and primacy of the Roman bishop in the church. The real first great crisis of primacy, that is the preeminence given to the Bishop of Rome, took place in the 11th century in the year 1054, when the Roman bishop was seen and declared to be of preeminence over the Eastern bishops. And this was one of the most significant contributing factors to the so-called Great Schism, the division of the Eastern Church, Eastern Orthodoxy, and the Western Church in 1054. And then through on the century, we have again a very interesting history of the ups and the downs of the papacy, which I'm not going to give any kind of overview of the medieval problems that emerged. But I want to set the immediate historical context for Vatican Council number one, namely the events of the 19th century that were crucial in producing this council. First of all, there were two isms that were part of the political and the cultural situation of 19th century Europe that I think are important to understand as background for Vatican I. First of all, there was the phenomenon of Gallicanism. Anybody tell me what Gallicanism was? It has to do with France, and it really, Gallicanism began in 13th century France. But the movement reached its peak in the 19th century. And by the time the 19th century came, Gallicanism incorporated a lot more than France. But we think, you know, Gaul in connection with France. It was a resistance of French Christians to Roman intervention and Roman rule. The Gallican Church, the Church of Gaul, the Church of France wanted to be able to have their own ultimate power and authority for self-government rather than taking their orders from the Roman See. That effort failed initially in France, but Gallicanism as an ism began through the ages to take on momentum and apply to countries far beyond the boundaries of France. So the Gallicanism by the 19th century meant really an attempt of nationalistic home rule without papal intervention. This had political and

0: ecclesiastical ramifications. So along with the whole 19th century spirit of nationalism growing out of the French Revolution, there was an increasing spirit of independence from Italian Roman political and ecclesiastical dominion in the churches. And as I said, this was not merely an ecclesiastical power struggle, but it was an ecclesiastical political power struggle, because in many of the nations, there was no separation of church and state. And at this time, still, the papacy had considerable political power as well as ecclesiastical power in Europe. Then the forces of Gallicanism, who were really the 19th century liberals politically, socially, theologically, were in conflict with the so-called ultramontanists. The ultramontanists. Are you familiar with ultramontanism? Ultramontanism means literally on the other side of the mountain, looking at it from the perspective of Northern Europe, that ultramontanism is the opposite of Gallicanism. The ultramontanist movement was a movement that preferred the authority to come from the other side of the mountains, from Rome. So that ultramontanism favored a strong, centralized, ecclesiastical government in the Catholic Church emanating out of Rome. So we have this constant struggle through the ages that reaches a peak in the 19th century between the forces of Gallicanism on the one hand and the ultramontanists of the other. Ultramontanism stood in clear opposition to the nationalistic tendencies of Roman Catholic countries, and they championed the cause of papal supremacy. Now, prior to Vatican I, in 1846, Pius IX was elevated as Pope. It's interesting that in 1846, Pius IX came to papal power as one who was thought to be somewhat liberal and certainly not thoroughly ultramontanist. But during the early years of his papacy, several of the programs of reform that he tried to institute failed, and he went through, a personal crisis, and certainly an intellectual crisis, and became a total reactionary to his earlier thinking and to the Gallicanist movement, and became very, very strong in his attempt to consolidate the strength of the papacy, almost to the point, if not to the point, of hysteria. The immediate crisis was the threatened loss of the papal states. That is, those lands that were governed, owned, and controlled by the papacy. In 1854, Pius IX unilaterally, without consultation with the College of Cardinals or of the bishops, declared, by way of papal encyclical, the Immaculate Conception of Mary, and declared this a matter of de fide doctrine. Virtually all of the encyclicals that elevate Mary to positions of doctrinal content that are non-negotiable items with Protestantism, incidentally, have also taken place since the Reformation. And in fact, within the last 150 years. But anyway, this is really the beginning of it with, in 1846, Pius IX. In 1864, again, a very reactionary movement, Pius IX had published the Syllabus of Errors, which condemned just about every ism there was in the world. It condemned naturalism and evolutionism and liberalism and separation of church and state, and a host of things were on this Syllabus of Errors, and the Protestants were considered to be the basic cause for all the modern heresies. And it was a scathing denunciation of Protestantism as well as these other isms. In 1870, the council was called, but also in the same year, in 1870, Victor Emmanuel, captured the city of Rome. And at that point, he conquered the papacy in a military way and took away from the Pope all of the papal states. And all that he left the Pope was the Vatican and a couple of other very minor geographical holdings. Victor Emmanuel was promptly greeted by the Pope with a bull of excommunication for having done that. But Victor Emmanuel just took the bull and the land, and that was it. But that crisis had an interesting effect on the papacy, even though there was enormous loss of holdings, of financial worth, of military worth, of political worth. This defeat of the Pope somehow, in addition to his own personality, sparked an enormous movement of popular sympathy for the poor Pope, who has just lost all of these great states. And financial campaigns were established. Public donations were given so that by the time it was all done, the Pope had more finances than he had before he lost the papal states. It's an incredible chapter in church history. But the significant thing was the popular support and kind of a cultic movement of veneration of the Holy Father swept the Catholic nations at this point. And I'd like to read a very revealing paragraph that Hans Küng writes, being a Catholic scholar and being somewhat critical of the papacy. Here's what he says, and I quote, "Although Pius IX in this way," he's talking about other matters, "brought the Italian Catholics into unnecessary severe conflicts of conscience, he won tremendous sympathy for his person and his office in the role of a man persecuted by unchristian powers. The dogmatic bond of Catholics to the Pope now acquired a sentimental touch. A completely new phenomenon arose, a highly emotional veneration of the Pope, which was considerably strengthened by the now customary papal audiences and mass pilgrimages to Rome. Pius IX, a philanthropic, very eloquent, strongly radiant personality, but dangerously emotional, superficially trained in theology, and completely unfamiliar with modern scientific methods, badly advised, moreover, by zealous but mediocre, unrealistic, and dogmatically minded associates, saw the crisis of the papal state simply as an episode in the universal history of the struggle between God and Satan, and hoped to overcome it with an almost mystical confidence in the victory of divine providence." This is the atmosphere. This is the mood of the Roman situation at the time of Vatican I. One interesting anecdote from the council was that at the First Vatican Council, which began in 1869, the declaration came in 1870, is that the Pope was attacked verbally by a man by the name of Guidi, who was raising questions about dimensions that he felt may militate against a formal decree of infallibility. And in the course of this inquiry, Guidi said to Pius IX, "Well, what about tradition?" And Pius IX's famous reply was, "I am the tradition." That gives you some idea of the sense of power that was present in this particular council.
1: Studying the history of the papal office reveals political intrigue, ecumenical infighting, and seasons of great corruption. Those who were careful students of the Bible were concerned about that, and by the 16th century, the Protestant Reformation was born. This is the Wednesday edition of Renewing Your Mind. I'm Lee Webb. This series from R.C. 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So thank you. As we continue this series tomorrow, R.C. Sproul will examine what the Roman Catholic Church teaches regarding salvation. So I hope you'll join us Thursday here on Renewing Your Mind.

0: The preceding broadcast was sponsored by Ligonier Ministries. 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
1: Welcome to Those Who Have Gone Before, a series that explores the lives of great Christians from our past. Here's your host, George Halima.
2: There's something in the thinking of the church I can't understand. For 30 years, I attended what became Minnesota's largest Assembly of God church, and for 16 of those years, I was an elder. The pastor was an inspiration to me for his prayer life. He could be found 4 days a week in the sanctuary between 6 and 8 in the morning, praying. But this is what I cannot understand. He didn't allow his associate pastors to be in the sanctuary praying during office hours. And he himself did his praying before office hours. I want to say, what? Is prayer not real work? You can't do prayer during office hours because it's not real work? Prayer is the hardest work of the kingdom. When God called me to be an intercessor, I began spending all day Monday in prayer. I found that for the next 4 days, I could accomplish much more than I would in five if I didn't pray. So the great apostle of prayer, John Hyde, always put prayer first above all other responsibilities. Hyde believed that neglecting prayer for other responsibilities was really the fear of man, because they might see you as irresponsible. When the burden of prayer came upon Hyde, he went to prayer, pushing aside the many letters he had to answer and even sometimes not showing up for speaking engagements. For John Hyde, prayer always took first place.
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3: 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The four Gospels. 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
4: And I'm Mark Holland, your host for this new series, talking with local area pastors about how Jesus is represented by each of the four Gospels. 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

0: Welcome to the Wisdom Journey with Stephen Davey. We all prefer good news over bad, but what if you need to hear both? Today's lesson takes you into a message where God delivers a warning of judgment, but also extends an invitation of grace. It's a reminder that even when consequences are coming, God still offers hope to those who will turn to Him. Here's Stephen with today's lesson that he's calling The Bad News and Good News of God's Word.
1: I think this is true for all of us, but I think all of us would rather hear good news rather than bad news. It reminds me of the man who had a rough day at work. Nothing went right. It was one problem after another. He came home to his wife and four children at the end of the day and said to his wife, "Honey, I've had a terrible day, so please don't give me any bad news." And she replied, "Well then, I have good news to tell you. Three of your four children did not fall out of a tree today and break their arm." Well, I'm not so sure that was good news. Well, now, as we set sail today on our wisdom journey, we arrive at the little book of Zephaniah, three chapters long, but Zephaniah is going to focus on two themes: the bad news, which is God's divine judgment, and the good news, which is God's divine grace. Now, the first verse gives us the family tree of Zephaniah, and we discover that he's the great-great-grandson of the godly king Hezekiah. So this tells us then that Zephaniah evidently didn't go into politics. He went into the ministry. He's going to preach God's word. In fact, verse 1 says, "In the days of Josiah, the son of Ammon, king of Judah." Now, Josiah was Judah's last godly king. So if Zephaniah is preaching during the godly reign of Josiah, well, why all this bad news then about God's judgment? Well, keep in mind that Josiah's reign followed 57 years of ungodly apostasy under King Manasseh and his son Ammon. So here, Judah is at a very low point spiritually. King Josiah has instituted godly reforms, but unfortunately, the hearts of the people are unrepentant. They remain unchanged. So Zephaniah begins his prophecy with a pronouncement of universal judgment. Verse 2, "I will utterly sweep away everything from the face of the earth, declares the Lord." Now, the scope of this apparently means this is describing the judgment that comes in the last days, that is, at the time of the Great Tribulation. As one author noted, this is serving to emphasize the power and scope of God's judgment. Now, that may be off in the future, but there's going to be some immediate judgment here as well. And God speaks through his prophet in verse 4. "I will stretch out my hand against Judah and against all the inhabitants of Jerusalem, and I will cut off from this place the remnant of Baal and the name of the idolatrous priests who bow down on the roofs to the host of the heavens." God tells us they're worshiping the moon, they're worshiping the stars, along with the Canaanite god Baal. Now, the people of Judah, verse 5 tells us, are swearing by Milcom or Molech. This was an Ammonite god to whom children were sacrificed, 2 Kings 23 tells us. So Josiah is trying to wipe out, cleanse the nation of this idolatry, but he wasn't successful. And let me tell you, this kind of evil is not going to go unpunished for very long. Verse 7 says, "The day of the Lord is near." Now, in the Old Testament, that phrase, "the day of the Lord," often refers to the tribulation judgments following the rapture of the church. But it also frequently points to a nearer demonstration of God's wrath. And that's what Zephaniah is describing here. This is the coming destruction of Jerusalem, which will take place in 586 BC. Now, this particular day of the Lord is about 50 years away at most, but Zephaniah is describing it here in verse 13 by writing, "Their goods shall be plundered and their houses laid waste Verse 15 adds, a day of wrath is that day, a day of distress and anguish, a day of ruin and devastation, a day of darkness and gloom, a day of clouds and thick darkness. Let me tell you, this is a lot of bad news. But now, along with the bad news, Zephaniah offers some good news by way of an invitation to the people. Here in chapter 2 now, and verse 1, he says, gather together, yes, gather, O shameless nation, before the decree takes effect, before there comes upon you the day of the anger of the Lord. So this here is a call to the sinful nation to gather in repentance. Here's the offer of hope, by the way, to anybody, you and me, who turn from our sin and call upon the name of the Lord. In fact, this invitation is followed by an appeal here in verse 3. Seek the Lord, all you humble of the land who do his just commands. Seek righteousness. Seek humility. Perhaps you may be hidden on the day of the anger of the Lord. By the way, you ought to note that God will protect some of these people from death when the Babylonians invade the land and destroy Jerusalem. So this is an important reminder for us, beloved. We might be surrounded by wicked people today, and we might even suffer because of them, but we're to respond by faithfully and humbly following the Lord. And let me tell you, our faithful trust in the Lord is a powerful witness to our world. Now, just as God's judgment is promised here against Judah, it's also going to be promised against the wicked nations surrounding Judah. God isn't going to allow them to get away with their own idolatry either. In fact, the rest of chapter 2 prophesies of the coming wrath of God to the Philistine nation. God says here in verse 5, I will destroy you until no inhabitant is left. Verse 9, Moab shall become like Sodom, and the Ammonites like Gomorrah. Verse 12 here promises judgment on the people of Cush who live there in Africa. Verse 13 promises the destruction of Assyria and the Ninevites. And in each case, God is going to use the mighty Babylonians as his instrument of judgment. Now, chapter 3 focuses again on the judgment of God against the people of Judah and specifically the city of Jerusalem. Here's how the chapter opens in verse 1. Woe to her who is rebellious and defiled, the oppressing city. She listens to no voice. She accepts no correction. She does not trust in the Lord. She does not draw near to her God. Zephaniah's words now target Jerusalem's civil leaders here in verse 3. Her officials within her are roaring lions. Her judges are evening wolves that leave nothing till the morning. In other words, they're all preying upon these poor people for their own benefit. Now, the religious leaders, the prophets and the priests, they aren't any better. Verse 4 tells us her prophets are fickle, treacherous men. Her priests profane what is holy. Now, in sharp contrast to that, Zephaniah says here in verse 5, the Lord within her is righteous. He does no injustice. So don't miss this, beloved. Despite the wickedness within Jerusalem, the Lord is still there. He's still present. They've abandoned God, but God has not abandoned them. In fact, God warns them here in verse 8, therefore wait for me, for the day when I rise up to seize the prey. In other words, if they won't repent, there's nothing more to do but to wait for the day when God's wrath arrives and he seizes, like a predator, his prey. And that's exactly what will happen when the Babylonians invade their land. Now, at this point, Zephaniah does what so many other prophets of God have done. Throughout the rest of this chapter, he points our attention to this future glorious day when the millennial kingdom of Christ begins on earth. So even as the fall of Judah approaches, the Lord promises never to abandon his people. Zephaniah preaches the good news of a future day when the Lord will regather his repentant, believing people, and in that kingdom, he's going to rebuild Jerusalem. You know, those who saw the fall and destruction of Jerusalem, they really had only one reason to believe such future blessing could ever be possible. That's the promise of God. God can be trusted regardless of what the world around us looks like today. See, the bad news is that divine judgment is on Judah's rather dark, gloomy horizon. The good news is God will not abandon his people forever. How do we know that? Well, because God never tells a lie. His word promises this coming glorious day. It's still out there in the future. But God says here in verse 20, at that time, I will make you renowned and praised among all the peoples of the earth when I restore your fortunes before your eyes. And well, with that, we close this little book of prophecy. Bad news, but a lot of good news as well. With that, we're out of time for today. Until our next wisdom journey, may the grace of the Lord Jesus Christ and the love of God and the fellowship of the Holy Spirit be with you all.

Stephen Davey, and this is The Wisdom Journey. You just heard a very important reminder today. God's justice doesn't cancel His grace, and His grace doesn't ignore His justice. He's both patient and holy, and He calls every generation to respond to His truth. The people of Judah heard the warning, and they were given an opportunity to turn. The same is true today. And one of the best ways to stay grounded in that truth is to keep going back to God's Word on a regular basis. 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
8: Welcome to Key Life. I'm Matthew, executive producer of the program, and our host is author and seminary professor Steve Brown. The church has suffered under do more, try harder religion for too long, and Key Life is here to proclaim that Jesus sets the captives free.
7: Thank you, Matthew. If you were listening yesterday and the day before, we're looking at one of the lies that destroy our lives. And that's what we're talking about, lies that are the cause of shame and guilt and fear and regret. And yesterday we talked about the importance of having real expectations, not false ones. One of the problems in the church sometimes is that in sermons and in teaching, we create expectations that are not realistic. That are not, for instance, to live the victorious Christian life, we think means that we're walking it. We have a lot of faith. We are doing well. We are serving Christ. When in fact, the victorious Christian life is more keeping your nose above the water than anything else. Awareness of reality is so important. And by the way, forgiveness is a side benefit of awareness. A good definition of forgiveness is cutting slack for others. When President Clinton was brought up on articles of impeachment and won that battle, he was asked if he planned to forgive those who had brought the charges against him. You know what he said? He said, those who need forgiveness need to forgive. They do. The more we face the personal implications of a fallen world, the more inclined we are to cut slack for others and to forgive. Let me give you a principle. You can't forgive until you've been forgiven. And then you can only forgive to the degree to which you have been forgiven. Nobody escapes the repercussions of the fall. That is so true that another name for the fall is original sin. It's at the heart of biblical anthropology. It's an old saying with some truth. There is so much good in the worst of us and so much bad in the best of us that it ill behooves any of the rest of us to find fault with the rest of us. The Bible suggests that whoever said that is an optimist on steroids. The truth is that there is an incredible degree of bad in all of us that makes throwing rocks at others outright hypocrisy. Jesus asked this, and this is Luke 6:41-42. Why, he asked, do you see the speck that's in your brother's eye, but you don't notice the log that's in your own eye? Then he admonished us by saying, how can you say to your brother, brother, let me take out the speck that's in your eye, when you yourself do not see the log that is in your own eye? You hypocrite, first take the log out of your own eye, and then you will see clearly to take the speck that is in your brother's eye. Now that's a tongue-in-cheek comment. Jesus is not saying that you can fix the log and then be qualified to judge others. Jesus is talking about a universal reality. Logs, like weeds, are everywhere, and you simply can't get rid of them. I've been a pastor for a whole lot of years, and I've listened to more confessions than you would believe. So many confessions have been from faithful Christians and even Christian leaders. The proper biblical and Christian response to those who listen to confessions from Christian friends should always be, no kidding, you too. That was so often my response. But there's more. Not only did I see myself in their confessions, I realized a universal truth. Everybody has secrets that are so shaming and so dark that if others knew, we would hide in shame. You'd be surprised at how freeing you too is for the Christian. It ameliorates our shame and guilt and fear and regret. It doesn't fix it, but it makes it a whole lot better. But there's more. Awareness of the realities of the nature of a fallen world is where God gets glorified. And given that's the business of being a Christian, it is also where a Christian can find meaning and peace. An interesting incident is described in John 9. Jesus heals a man born blind. His disciples ask if that blindness was caused by the man's sin or his parents. Jesus said it was not that this man sinned or his parents, but that the works of God might be displayed in him. Now we're going to talk about that more tomorrow. Jesus didn't say that the blind man wasn't a sinner, or that sin doesn't sometimes have painful consequences. Jesus simply pointed out the world's dark side is where God is seen and praised. You think about that. Amen.
8: Thank you, Steve Brown. If you're just joining us, we have just started a teaching series based on Steve's upcoming new book. It's all about confronting the lies of guilt, shame, fear, and regret, something I think we could all relate to. And tomorrow, Steve will dive into a subject that always generates a lot of questions, blasphemy of the Holy Spirit. I think you're going to find his comments encouraging. So guilt is bad, right? Well, actually,
9: No, guilt is supposed to be a good and mighty instrument in the hand of God. The problem is we haven't made the gospel good enough. Steve spoke about this in a sermon called What Good is Guilt? Take a listen to part of that message, then I'll be back to tell you about a special free offer. Here's Steve.
10: People often ask me why I talk so much about sin, because I'm such a great sinner. I was in Philadelphia a number of years ago, and a man came to me after the conference, and he said, Steve, and he had been a missionary on the mission field for 20 years. His wife had become ill. He was a physician, and he had come back to establish a very successful practice in Philadelphia, was a very active churchman. And he came up to me after the service, and he said, you know, Steve, I've been a Christian since I was 12. And all my life on the mission field and in the church and at conferences, I've heard pastors and evangelists say they were sinners. And you're the first one I ever believed. I sometimes wonder why God allows me the great, high, and holy privilege of doing this. If I had been God, and that's highly presumptuous to even say that, but if I had been God, and I had been choosing somebody to do what I do, it wouldn't be me. And I've often asked him, he talks when he wants to and hardly checks with me about anything, but sometimes I recognize that the reason he has called me is because the people of God need somebody who can model it for them, and they can say, if Brown can do it, anybody can do it. So this evening, I want to talk to you about guilt as a man who understands about guilt. I haven't liked it, but I faced it and I dealt with it. And I'm going to share with you some things from the 32nd Psalm that are absolutely mind-blowing and life-changing. Albert Camus said, the only question with which modern man must deal is the question of whether or not he should commit suicide. I never understood that, though Albert Camus was my hero before Jesus became my hero. I could look at the world and could say it really is meaningless and it doesn't matter what you do. You can collect matchbook covers or stomp on Dixie cups or build a hospital in Africa. It doesn't matter because when you're dead, it's over and there is no ultimate meaning. I read Camus' The Fall and recognized that here was a man, and I was young in those days, here was a man who was fascinated with guilt and grace. And there were many who thought that Camus became a Christian shortly before his death in an automobile accident. He was an atheist, but an atheist who had an argument with God. And he was a man who was guilty. I don't know his sin. He never said, but I suspect it was deep, and I suspect that it was real. And I suspect that it was something he didn't want to share with other people. But as I read Camus, I realized that here was a man who was absolutely fascinated with guilt and grace. I was in graduate school then, and I don't know if I understood, except intellectually. I teach at a seminary, and I wish I knew as much as seminary students. They have a tendency, and probably properly so, to be very jealous for the holiness and the purity of the church. They have a tendency sometimes along with that to be very critical and very judgmental, and I suspect that that is proper too. But sometimes when it gets out of hand, I say to the students, boys, you haven't lived long enough and you haven't sinned big enough to even have an opinion on that matter. When I say that, rather than their becoming angry with me, there's a strange sort of silence. Maybe the silence that I offered before Albert Camus. A silence that says, I don't really understand what you just said, but it's true, and I sense it's true.
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5: Today on Discover the Word, the group's going to talk about manna, the name given to that mysterious kind of food that God miraculously provided for the people of Israel during those years in the wilderness on their way to the Promised Land.
6: They don't even know what manna is.
7: That's what the word manna means, by the way, is what is it?
6: What is it?
7: When our kids were small and Marlene would try to make some new dish, they would call it manna. What is it?
6: Only a pastor's kid would.
8: Yeah. That's a deep cut.
9: Pastor's joke.
5: Yeah, and so join Elisa Morgan, Bill Crowder, Daniel Ryan Day, and Rasul Berry as they talk about the mystery food that God, in a sense, put on the table for the Israelites every day in the wilderness. What it says about God, what it says about the Israelites, and what it says to us is what today's conversation about manna in our study called Tables in the Story of God will discover. This is Discover the Word, the group Bible study from Our Daily Bread Ministries, providing Bible engagement for life. And right now, Elisa is leading Bill and Daniel and Rasul in engaging sections of Scripture in which food and tables are part of how the story of God, the story of the Bible, is told. It's really pretty amazing how often food and getting together around a table for a meal are at the center of a key truth that we learn about God. And so today, it's the special food that God used to set the table for Israel in the wilderness. This mystery, heavenly, what is it food? Manna that God divinely provided.
6: Have you ever had a specific candy? It's a homemade kind of candy. It's called Divinity.
10: Mm, it sounds familiar.
6: Does it?
10: I obviously haven't had it enough times.
6: To know.
10: Yes.
6: Yeah. It's kind of meringue-y. And I think it started in the United States at the early 20th century, so not really old. And it coincided with the rising popularity of corn syrup. Okay. Mm. And it's called Divinity because it has this kind of divine taste, this airy texture. But when I use my imagination, that's what I think in my little mind manna would be like.
7: Mm. Yeah, I think more of angel food cake.
6: Okay. We don't really have a great context to understand manna. It's like we've ever seen it, you know. Mm. But as we continue talking about tables in the story of God, I want us to look at a divine heavenly food mm-hmm. that God provided. And it's in the book of Exodus, chapter 16. And I'm using the analogy of divinity to help me understand it. But let's net out the story. The very first couple of verses give us the background, verses 1 mm-hmm. through 3. Rasul, could you read just verses 1 through 3?
8: Sure. The whole Israelite community set out from Elim and came to the desert of Sin, which is between Elim and Sinai, on the 15th day of the second month after they had come out of Egypt. In the desert, the whole community grumbled against Moses and Aaron. The Israelites said to them, "If only we had died by the Lord's hand in Egypt.
6: Yeah.
8: There we sat around pots of meat and ate all the food we wanted. But you have brought us out into the desert to starve this entire assembly to death." Gotta love leadership.
6: Oh, gotta yeah. love it. Okay, so the Israelites are super disgruntled. And the issue is food.
7: And not for the first or last time.
10: Yeah. But also not for a bad reason.
6: Right.
10: We started this whole series talking about how humans are made for food, right? We need food, and they don't have it. And they just left a place in verse 27 of chapter 15 where there were 12 springs of water and palm trees. And so there was this relief that they had experienced. And now they're out in the desert. Mm-hmm. There's no water. There's no food. And I think I'd be a little grouchy.
6: I would be too.
8: And then you have that conversation. So Moses, what's the plan? We're in the desert.
10: Yeah.
8: So there's nothing to eat here. What's your plan?
6: There's a real concern that this large group, this population, can't last on what they have with them. So what happens? Verses 4 to 5. Bill, would you read those for us?
7: Then Yahweh said to Moses, "Behold, I will rain bread from heaven for you, and the people shall go out and gather a day's portion every day, that I may test them whether or not they will walk in my law. Now it will be on the sixth day that they shall prepare what they bring in, and it will be twice as much as they gather daily." So Moses and Aaron said to all the sons of Israel, "At evening you will know that Yahweh has brought you out of the land of Egypt. And in the morning you will see the glory of Yahweh, for he hears your grumblings against Yahweh. And what are we that you should grumble against us?"
6: Mm-hmm. So God provides. Why do you think he's so specific with the number of days and what time of day they need to go out? And he avoids the Sabbath. And you know,
7: well, it's not a Sabbath yet because the law hasn't been given yet. Yeah. This is kind of like preparatory even for when the law is going to be given.
6: Good catch, Bill.
10: Yeah, there's a rhythm that's being built a few chapters before we'll see the concept of Sabbath show up in the Bible.
6: I'm thinking he really wants them to pay attention. He really wants them to be specific and see if they can follow instructions specifically. Because why? Otherwise, there is a dependence, you know, that's being trained, continuing. Okay, then in verses 9 through 12, God speaks about the provision of meat, quail in the evening. Russell, would you grab that? And sure. About bread, manna in the morning.
8: Then Moses told Aaron, "Say to the entire Israelite community, come before the Lord, for he has heard your grumbling." While Aaron was speaking to the whole Israelite community, they looked toward the desert, and there was the glory of the Lord appearing in the cloud. The Lord said to Moses, "I have heard the grumbling of the Israelites. Tell them, at twilight you will eat meat, and in the morning you will be filled with bread. Then you will know that I am the Lord your God."
6: So meet the quail, manna, the bread. And what's the lesson again?
7: Dependence.
6: Dependence. Mm-hmm. Yeah.
8: And I think, too, like a sense of the timing is a statement that I am reliable, I'm trustworthy, almost like, you know, with kids and mealtimes, like when you have a baby or, you know, it's like, okay, this is when a feeding time.
6: And interesting, back to Daniel's point, God created us with the ability and the need to eat. So we know that morning and night, that's about as long as we can go, you know, 12 hours or so.
10: Yeah, we also see covenant language showing up too.
6: Where do you see that?
10: At the end of verse 12, "Then you shall know that I am the Lord your God." Mm-hmm. Right? That's a phrase that they would be familiar with because Abraham heard the same phrase, and God has shown up a few times to say, "These are my people whom I've chosen, and I am their God." And so that's that covenant language.
6: Love that. So food is tied into God's relationship with us, his covenant, his provisions for us.
7: Well, and as you said earlier, you know, at the end of verse 4 that Rasul read for us, it says, "that I may test them whether or not they will walk in my law." I mean, there's training going on, but, you know, it's like school. You learn and learn and learn, then you take the test. This is a test. And some of them will obey and some won't. And that's going to be true throughout.
6: Bill, could you go on and read 13 to 18 and let's see how God provides? Imagine you are one of the participants and how this might feel to you.
7: Okay. Verse 13 of Exodus 16. "So it happened at evening that the quails came up and covered the camp, and in the morning there was a layer of dew around the camp. Then the layer of dew evaporated, and behold, on the surface of the wilderness, there was a fine flake-like thing, fine as the frost on the ground. And the sons of Israel saw it and said to one another, 'What is it?' For they did not know what it was. And Moses said to them, 'It is the bread which Yahweh has given you to eat. This is what Yahweh has commanded. Gather of it every man as much as he should eat. You shall take an omer apiece according to the number of persons each of you has in his tent.' And the sons of Israel did so. Some gathered much and some little. And they measured it with an omer. And he who had gathered much had no excess. And he who had gathered little had no lack. Every person gathered as much as he should eat." And Moses said to them, let no one leave it, any of it until morning. But they did not listen to Moses. And some left part of it until morning, and it bred worms and became foul. And Moses was angry with them. So they gathered it morning by morning, everyone as much as they could eat. But the sun would grow hot and it would melt.
6: And I love that you included what happened when they took more than they were supposed to.
10: Right. Yeah.
6: The bread had worms in it or maggots in it. And why? What's the point there?
10: It's, again, this rhythm of obedience that God's inviting them into, of trust. Mm-hmm. And I wonder if there's a grace of God here where he's trying to get them in this rhythm of trusting that he really will provide so that they can learn to not worry, to be content, to all of the things that we wish we had in our lives more of. This is their space to practice those in a way where they see God provide in a very cool way.
6: I think in verse 31 to 36, what do you pull out there? You don't have to necessarily read it, but there's something that kind of pops there about keeping manna.
10: So is this the manna that they would keep so that they could always look back on it and remember what God had done?
6: So you're not supposed to keep it day to day, but you're supposed to keep the remembrance of it.
10: Yeah, and there's some kind of almost miraculous thing that happens here at the fact that it doesn't get destroyed like all the other manna or doesn't have worms.
6: In fact, where is it now?
7: Well, when they would develop the Ark of the Covenant, within the Ark of the Covenant would be the tablets of the law, Aaron's rod that budded, and a bowl of manna.
6: Yeah.
7: So that whenever they saw the Ark of the Covenant, they would be reminded of God's commands and God's provisions, provision of rescue and provision of food.
6: Super. And Hebrews 9 has a reference to that, if anybody wants to look that up. How long did they eat manna this way? Verse 35.
10: Until they came to the border of the land of Canaan. It's a long time.
7: 40 years.
6: God provided them. And this table in the story of God is a story of heavenly food, divinity, divine food provided for God's people. And it's more than meringue and more than corn syrup. You know, it is God's promised deliverance.

0: Yahweh is telling his people in Exodus, and why you don't have to keep hoarding and gathering into the morning, because I'm going to take care of you.
1: Yeah, great conversation about how God's setting the table for Israel with manna. It can help us be able to trust God to provide what we need. And it's a message that is reinforced all throughout the pages of Scripture. Tables and the story of God. That's what we're talking about right now here on Discover the Word. They are major ways that the Bible communicates what God is like and why we can trust Him. Elisa Morgan, Bill Crowder, Daniel Ryan Day, and Rasul Berry, your study partners once again this week. 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And during this study, I want to take the opportunity to tell you about another resource the ministry has called The Holy Land with Dr. Jack Beck. Now, this video series has four seasons in which Jack takes you on a dynamic journey across the lands of the Bible and provides a deeper appreciation of the stories and landscapes and cultures and customs that reveal who God is, what He has done, and what He's doing in our lives today. Now, let me just quickly give you a specific example. In Season 3, Episode 1, Dr. Beck travels to way up north of the Sea of Galilee to Mount Hermon's snowy white peaks, and then to the pagan ruins at its base to explore how easy it is to get God wrong. Whether you're a scholar, seeker, or simply curious, this series opens a fresh perspective on the Holy Land's enduring significance. We'll have a link to the Holy Land series in this week's show notes on our website at discovertheword.org. All right, well, tomorrow we're going to take note of another recurring theme in Scripture. Have you ever noticed how many parties there are in the Bible? How many festivals and feasts and weddings and banquets and celebrations? Well, why do you think that would be? And what does that tell us about God? Well, Elisa wants to take us to the most familiar and most loved psalm in the Bible, Psalm 23, for the next part of our study called Tables in the Story of God. 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
3: This is Shauna on Johnny Erickson Tada Sharing Hope. Here's Johnny reminding us that there's nothing like a bond between mother and daughter.
4: I've seen that bond between Jill Miller and her daughter Ashley. With Mother's Day coming up, I can't think of a more touching story than theirs, because Ashley was the family's Mother Teresa. I mean, this young woman cared about everybody and their needs. Even when she was little, Ashley had an unusual compassion for hurting people, like her younger sister Kim, who has autism. It always bothered Ashley that Kim could not speak. But little sister opened big sister's eyes to a whole world of young people with disabilities. And it's why, eventually, Ashley chose special education as a career. Compassionate Ashley even took her sister to a speech computer camp to learn how to speak through a computer. What an unusual, wonderful way for Ashley's prayers to be answered. Kim can finally speak, all because of a caring older sister. Well, things got harder when, in her mid-30s, Ashley was diagnosed with cancer. Her mother, Jill, was amazed at the selfless way she handled the disease. Jill and her husband, Paul, would watch as their daughter, on her way to the chemo clinic, their daughter would hand out homemade lunches to homeless people. Always this young woman was looking out for others, especially when she married and had children of her own. It's why it was especially hard on the family when, at age 42, this remarkable young woman, Ashley, passed away from cancer. Such an exceptional follower of Christ, taken at such a young age. And Paul and Jill miss her terribly. I keep in contact with Jill, and she often shares how hard it is, how much she misses her beautiful daughter. There's not a day that goes by she doesn't think about her. As a grieving mother, Jill often speaks about that glorious time when she'll see her dear, brave Ashley again in heaven. And it is for this reason that Jill keeps on her kitchen windowsill a bowl of small potatoes. That bowl of little potatoes is such a comfort. Why is that? Well, as Jill tells me, every day when she's at her kitchen sink and looks up and sees that bowl of potatoes, it's a reminder of a favorite paraphrase of

0: 2 Corinthians chapter 4, verses 17 to 18. Get this, because I think this paraphrase will bless you too. It says, quote, "These hard times are small potatoes compared to the coming good times, the lavish celebration prepared for us. There's far more here than meets the eye. The things we see now are here today and gone tomorrow, but the things we cannot see will last forever." What heartwarming words for any mom who's grieving the loss of her child. And you can see why that bowl of potatoes encourages Jill. And if the idea of heaven encourages you in your loss, think about hunting down a good paraphrase of 2 Corinthians chapter 4. And then set a few small potatoes on your kitchen windowsill. Keep them as a visible reminder that the hard times we experience here are small potatoes compared to the gloriously good times ahead in heaven. Today, if you're grieving the loss of your child, much like Jill, then I pray this Mother's Day will be a good cause to reflect on all the sweet remembrances of your daughter or your son. And may those memories spur your thoughts on toward heaven.
1: Listening friend, if you've lost a child, if you've lost anyone, we know that is not small potatoes. God's word tells us to mourn with those who mourn, and our hearts hurt for you. And we'd like the honor of holding you up in prayer. 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
3: J.D. witnessed amazing sights on his trip to several African nations. His text messages to us from eastern Zambia included several pictures of faith-filled women who presented their three-year gospel ministry plan. It is one of the most powerful strategic plan presentations I've ever heard in my life. Instead of a whiteboard, they drew in the dirt. Instead of handing out nice copies of what they were going to do, they displayed their plan on poster-sized crumpled paper held up by two of them. It was just incredible. They were demonstrating the kind of faith that Jesus values. Matthew 15, 21 through 28 records another example. A daughter's condition drove a woman to seek him. "Lord, son of David, have mercy on me. My daughter is demon-possessed and suffering terribly." Her great faith in Jesus contrasted with the faithlessness of the Jewish leadership whose hearts were far from God. While Christ recognized the outward pedigree of those belonging to Abraham, his commendation was for the Gentile woman who possessed the faith of Abraham. What compels you to look to Jesus today? A personal, family, or community need? Whatever prompts you to go to Jesus, go. Even if you feel that you're limping, go to him, because it's not the size of your faith that matters. What matters is the object of your faith, Jesus, and Jesus alone. Today's encouragement was provided by Our Daily Bread Ministries.
4: Welcome to this evening's scriptures from the devotional Daily Light for Every Day by Ann Graham Lotz. Well, we're in the New Testament tonight, Philippians 3, the Gospel of Luke, and the letter to the Romans. The theme is based on 1 Corinthians 15:35. How are the dead raised up? And with what body do they come? 1 John writes, "Beloved, now we are children of God, and it has not yet been revealed what we shall be, but we know that when he is revealed, we shall be like him, for we shall see him as he is. As we have borne the image of the man of dust, we shall also bear the image of the heavenly man." The Savior, the Lord Jesus Christ, will transform our lowly body that it may be conformed to his glorious body, according to the working by which he is able even to subdue all things to himself. Jesus himself stood in the midst of them and said to them, "Peace to you." But they were terrified and frightened and supposed they had seen a spirit. He was seen by Cephas, then by the 12. After that, he was seen by over 500 brethren at once. If the spirit of him who raised Jesus from the dead dwells in you, he who raised Christ from the dead will also give life to your mortal bodies through his spirit who dwells in you.

0: tonight, how many of you are saying words like these, perhaps in prayer? Lord, how am I supposed to make it through this? Have faith in God, Jesus answered. Maybe you didn't understand my question. I've never faced anything this serious in my life. I've got to do something. You've got to do something. Come to me, and I will give you rest.
1: Rest?
0: I can't rest till I get this thing worked out. Are you sure you know what I'm dealing with here? Your father knows what you need before you ask. Then, what am I doing wrong? What should I do? Ask anything in my name, and I will do it. You mean all I have to do is have faith in God, said Jesus. I welcome you to the program Night Sounds. I'm Bill Pierce, and we just want to meet you where you are, many of you at your point of pain, with the greatest love that was ever known, or even conceived, which love we could not ever define, but we can experience it. And tonight, on the program Night Sounds, we just want to touch that love and faith. And through the beauty of Jesus, we are able to do just that.

delivered tonight because he left me. Soloist Brian Felton opening our musical agenda on Night Sounds. And this program really is all about love. The other day, down south somewhere, I came upon a card shop and there was a card on display. And it featured some very distressing headlines of the day, such as the ones that appeared some time ago. Bomb destroys federal building in Oklahoma City. Earthquake in Japan kills hundreds. Explosion rocks World Trade Center. These kinds of headlines and captions remind us that our world is continually eating away at us and everything we possess. Even if we don't appear on the evening news as the victims of some national disaster or hate crime, our individual peace and security will be assaulted during our lifetime. Somewhere, somehow, in some environment, even where you live, perhaps. And uncertainty and instability are the signs of our times. Most of us would like to think we've learned how to avoid the trials that inevitably come. The investor thinks one more dollar will buy stability until he's faced with financial ruin. As I was driving a couple of days ago, I was listening to the news, and one of the stories had to do with well over a million United States citizens have declared bankruptcy. And that has begun to lose its stigma. It's just an alternative financial undertaking or strategy. Sort of taking the edge off of things. The homeowner thinks a bigger house would better insulate him or her from life's storms until the storms knock it down. Likewise with jobs, status, even personal relationships. The things we depend on in this crazy world so often break or leave or even turn on us. So the answer doesn't come in some futile attempt to find something in this world that will keep out the pain. Tonight, instead, we need someone beyond this world who can give us the strength to endure life's storms. Someone who has already defeated the worst that this world can offer. That is the reason we're on the air tonight. To honor the Son of the Living God, our Savior Jesus Christ. And in his lifetime, very briefly here on this earth, a couple of thousand years ago, he was mocked by skeptics, abandoned by his closest friends, tortured and killed by his enemies. But he rose from the dead, overcoming all of that because he is God in the flesh. That's why we're on the air tonight. To just remind you that your life can mean more than perhaps what you're seeing around you. If there's one thing we need inside of us tonight, it's peace, a cessation of hostilities. This is why Jesus could tell his disciples, "Peace I leave with you. My peace I give you. I don't give you as the world gives. Don't let your hearts be troubled, and do not be afraid." These beautifully encouraging words in the Gospel according to St. John, chapter 14, verse 27. So Jesus didn't promise that we'd be excused from life's trials. He wasn't. But rather, he promised that his peace would be with us in the midst of this topsy-turvy roller coaster experience
as we make our way through a day or night in the world. But not only that, his peace even extends beyond this world and heals that awful chasm, the break, the separation between God and us. We all fall short of what God expects of us because of our rebellion against him. In fact, the Bible said it even before it happened. There is not a righteous man on earth who does what is right and never sins. Ecclesiastes chapter 7. A lot of people think they've got to put on their best clothes and their best attitude and their best anything to come to God. But we come as we are. Even tonight I'm in jeans and a work shirt, just plain old, well-worn walking shoes. I don't have to bring a tuxedo, all spiffed up, every hair in place. He wasn't that way. We don't have to strike any kind of posture or image or portrait. Tonight's program is about love and boundaries. We need boundaries, not only personally, but, well, everywhere we go, just about all that we do. If you drive an automobile, boundaries come to you and me hardly before we get started, the first stop street. Turning left against traffic, we wait for the car that's approaching to pass. If we didn't have these conditions and boundaries, we'd be in for a real disappointment, perhaps a tragedy. Any of you who've joined us in the past few moments, wondering what's going on here radio-wise, you're in tune with the program Night Sounds. I'm Bill Pierce, its host. Very enjoyably meeting you tonight through this medium. It sort of blows my mind when I stop to realize where we are right now. We could be coming through a 6-speaker exotic stereo set in a luxury automobile, or the cab of a semi-trailer truck, an 18-wheeler, traversing the nation's interstates, or through a Walkman, headphones, through someone suffering in a hospital, a person in the middle of the night, disturbed by a dream or a thought or two, and he can't go to sleep, perhaps turning over like I did last night, about 2 a.m, turning on the radio, hopefully having something just to fill the void or to somehow stabilize him or her, neutralizing whatever the problem might be or the input that's tossing him around. Maybe his world, your world, mine, finds us climbing a ladder, leaning against the wrong wall. Recently, a commercial for American Express was being played on TV. It talked about how the use of this credit card enabled a person to live without limits. He could do and go wherever he wanted to. And the punchline of the commercial exclaimed in a soundbite and closed with a beautiful golf scene. There we was, Tiger Woods, walking up to the green, looking up and saying, "Boundaries are for golf, not for life." Sounds sort of exciting, doesn't it? Does life have boundaries? Someone said the only difference between a river and a swamp is that a river has banks or boundaries. Is this part of the mess or the reason for it in high circles in government? High-powered people, living as if there are no boundaries, or making their own. I'm pretty sure we would agree tonight that life does have boundaries. And those who discover them and follow them experience life in its fullest.
We may not believe it or feel it or think it, but this is a moral universe. It takes sides. Maybe this is why, through moral philosophers, through the centuries, they've differed in so many details, especially in regard to the sources of moral judgment. And many have agreed amazingly in regard to what people ought to do. And ultimately, people don't break the moral law, they break themselves upon it. We see this every day in our news coverage. William Reasoner said, as a journalist, that if we cannot agree on the length of a foot, maybe it's because we've lost our yardstick. And if you or I call ourselves Christians, our major yardstick is in the instructions, the Bible. This is why Bibles are given each year to third graders to honor our Christian education work and rededicate them to the task of reaching others with the truth. Tonight, I encourage you to stop. Just consider where you are in your life. What's going on? Are you surrounded by stress or beauty? Jesus came to bring us beauty and power and purpose in the middle of all the cacophony and dissonance converging on all sides. May I just pause for a moment and let you know that you're in tune with Night Sounds. I'm Bill Pierce. In just a few moments, we'll be going off the air. And as we do, I'd like to leave something with you. Through the adjacent ministries of this outreach, the printed page, compact discs, music that we've been involved in through the years. The greatest service we could do for one another is to pray, upholding the needs of each other. This is our greatest privilege here at Night Sounds, and we invite you to send in your prayer requests. So if we can serve you further through this ministry, this is our prayer and desire. We receive our mail at Night Sounds, Wheaton, Illinois, 60189. We continue now with the music of Night Sounds. And I might just say for a moment, thank you for listening, for sharing in these evening hours. More music of quietness taken from the classics, promising us sleep and comfort and peace in our Savior.

beautifully, singing and playing about God's creation. This is Night Sounds. I'm Bill Pierce with you. We're talking about Christianity tonight and love, God's love. It's just not adequate to dress up in nice clothes, have inspiring fellowship with Christians who are just like us in appearance and background, and then go back home and feel that we've accomplished a worthy goal in itself. We need to reach out and touch others as Jesus did, to be concerned about those who are deprived or persecuted or despised or suffering or lonely. This is the most important aspect of our lives. We need to catch control in our own moments of need, concentrating on our Lord Jesus. He is eternal. He is all-powerful. He is forever. And He it is who said, "Come to me, all of you who are beleaguered, who labor, are heavy laden, and I will give you rest." He's got all the time in the world, says an old song, but we haven't. So perhaps through these moments, we might just focus on the time factor, which we all face.

Thank you for sharing these moments of love and peace as we concentrate on the Son of God. I'd be delighted to hear from you. Our mailing address is Night Sounds, Wheaton, Illinois, 60189. May the God of peace guide you through the night and into tomorrow. Until we meet again in this fashion on the program Night Sounds. To you, a great day tomorrow.

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3: Radio News, I'm Josh Lang. Iranian officials are reviewing a U.S. proposed memorandum of understanding that would end the active conflict and set a one-month timeline.
4: I built the military in my first term with the help of a lot of great admirals, generals, and everybody else. And I didn't know we'd be using it quite so much, but that's okay. And whatever it is, because in the case of Iran, we're not going to let Iran have a nuclear weapon.
3: President Trump says stopping Iran's nuclear program remains a priority, with a response from Tehran expected by Friday. Federal prosecutors in Massachusetts have unsealed charges against 30 defendants tied to a decade-long insider trading scheme that allegedly generated millions in illegal profits. Officials say corporate attorneys and financial professionals stole and traded on confidential information from nearly 30 merger and acquisition deals. USA Radio News.
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6: Larry Sheffield felt led to share the gospel with others, but wondered how to do this as a firefighter. He built furniture on his off days and met some guys with a troubled past. He thought he'd teach them the art of woodworking. They built some furniture, which sold right away at a thrift store. Friends saw the changes in these men and suggested Larry help other guys. So he left firefighting and started manufactured good. He works with unemployed men, some fresh out of prison, and makes furniture that's sold online. It's more than woodworking. He teaches responsibility and integrity. They pray and have daily devotions. We all have a past, but Larry pushes their reset button when they enter his shop. He ministers and mentors these guys, and it's making a huge difference to men with a difficult past.
5: To enjoy hundreds of other inspiring stories of people living out their faith, go to thechristianheart.com.
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the beginning was the Word, and the Word was with God, and the Word was God. He was with God in the beginning. Through him all things were made. Without him, nothing was made that has been made. 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
3: USA Radio News, I'm Josh Lang. President Trump says he is optimistic the U.S. and Iran can reach a deal following a new White House proposal aimed at ending the war and setting a timeline for a permanent peace agreement.
4: Now we have to get what we have to get. If we don't do that, we'll have to go a big step further. That being said, they want to make a deal. We've had very good talks over the last 24 hours, and it's very possible that we'll make a deal.
3: Trump says any deal will require Iran to abandon its nuclear program and warns military action could intensify if the offer is rejected. The latest oil prices, West Texas Intermediate, the domestic benchmark is at $95.90 a barrel, up 82 cents or 0.86%. Brent crude, the foreign market benchmark, is at $101.27, down $8.60 or 7.83%. 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
6: Someone recently sent me an email of things God won't ask you on Judgment Day. 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He'll ask how many people you drove who didn't have transportation. God won't ask the square footage of your house. He'll ask how many people you welcomed into your home. God won't ask about the clothes you had in your closet. He'll ask how many people you helped to clothe. God won't ask what your highest salary was. He'll ask if you compromised your character to obtain it. God won't ask what your job title was. He'll ask if you performed your job to the best of your ability. God won't ask how many friends you had. He'll ask how many people you were a friend to. And God won't ask what neighborhood you lived in. He'll ask how you treated your neighbors. I like that list because it emphasizes that investing time in people is the way to redeem the time.
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3: USA Radio News. I'm John Summers. President Trump believes the war with Iran is coming to an end. In his latest comments following reports of a deal on the table, Trump told reporters from the White House Wednesday there have been very good talks in the past 24 hours. The World Health Organization confirmed it evacuated multiple people suspected of carrying the Hanta virus from aboard a cruise ship to Europe. Five of seven GOP incumbents in the Indiana Senate lost their respective primaries. These were ones President Trump had actively opposed, endorsing the candidates who challenged them. The congressional map battle is going into overdrive following the Supreme Court's ruling striking down Louisiana's map.
4: The High Court called it an unconstitutional gerrymander that relied too much on race, and that's opened the door to Republican-led states to redraw their maps to favor the GOP. I'm Mark Mayfield.
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5: I'm Bryce Johnson with this Unpacking It Sports and Faith Minute. In basketball, a player's effort can be measured by how they respond when there is a loose ball. Does the player just stand around, or do they dive on the floor, giving maximum effort to secure possession? If a player won't dive after loose balls, you have to question their commitment. 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If our motivation in our work is to glorify God, then we stop standing around and start diving on the floor for loose balls. 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Let's be fueled by God's power to give maximum effort, even if that means diving on the floor. I'm Bryce Johnson, and you can unpack that. 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

I wait quietly before God, for my victory comes from Him. 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
4: The good news is, the more like Christ you become, the happier you'll be. The bad news is, the opposite is also true. Today on Turning Point, Dr. David Jeremiah takes a closer look at each of those truths. God's proven recipe for happiness in your earthly life, as well as the guaranteed formula for despair and misery. To introduce the conclusion of his message, How Can I Be Happy? Here's David.
5: And thank you so much for joining us. We are moving through some of the prominent Psalms in the Bible and answering these questions. Questions that are at the other end of, God, I need some answers. So far, we have discussed who we are and why we're here. We have been looking at self-worth. And this is the second part of a message entitled, How Can I Be Happy? To be happy. This one is based upon Psalm 1, one of the more famous psalms in the Bible, one of the most rich and beautiful and meaningful psalms in all of God's Word. We'll get back to that in just a moment. I hope you will stay with us throughout these moments as we unfold the truth of Psalm 1. Did you know that Turning Point produces a magazine? It produces this magazine every month, and it's sent to those who request it. It's beautifully done, all kinds of beautiful colors and designs. The magazine is to help you and to add value to your life as a Christian. If you're not receiving it, I hope you will let us send it to you by simply asking for it when you send your email to us, when you write to us, when you call us, when you send a letter to us. Simply say, please send me the next issue of Turning Points magazine, and we'll gladly do it. We think you will become very, very faithful in reading this magazine because it will add value and encourage you as you walk with the Lord. We are so excited to be dealing with these important questions. We've been talking about how can we be happy. Here is part two of that lesson based upon the first psalm in the Bible, Psalm 1.
6: Now, if you read the verse carefully, you will notice that the three sets of three are like this. First of all, first set, walk, stand, sit. Do you see that? The second trilogy, counsel, path, seat. And the third, ungodly, sinners, scornful. All of these progressively move away from God. And I want to remind you of something that I think we all know, but maybe no one's ever verbalized before. We always talk about momentum and how important momentum is. It's important in life. But did you know that evil has momentum too? You can get so caught up in evil that it carries you along like you were born along with the wind. And that's what the psalmist is talking about here. He is telling us that you can get involved in evil in such a way that the momentum of influence begins to capture you. That's the first category. And here he talks about these three words, counsel, path, and seat. The counsel of the ungodly. To be ungodly means to live your life minus God. Now, the Bible says the counsel of the ungodly is the beginning place in the downward spiral. So it's a lifestyle, you see. But it starts listening to the counsel, kind of falling into the pattern, and then settling in to the lifestyle. That's the downward pull of influence. Notice the second category, the momentum of involvement. Notice the three words. First you walk, then you stand, and then you sit. Now remember, what is the psalmist saying? Blessed is the man who doesn't get caught up in the gravitational pull of evil in his life. Here's the third issue of momentum. First of all, it's influence. Then it's involvement. And thirdly, there's a momentum of intensity. Notice, he moves from ungodly to sinner to scornful. Now, here's the positive side. The righteous way not only avoids the downward pull of sin, but the righteous way accepts the decisive place of Scripture in life. But his delight, says the psalmist, is in the law of the Lord, and in his law he meditates day and night. And he shall be like a tree planted by the rivers of water that brings forth its fruit in its season. Its leaf also shall not wither, and whatever he does shall prosper. The first thing the psalmist says is that the believer who is headed toward happiness on his way toward God, not away from God, this believer delights in the Word of God. Now, I wasn't sure what that meant, but I want to contrast it for you. Do you know how a lot of Christians read the Bible? They read the Bible to find out how far they can go before they cross the line. Do you understand what I mean? I've talked to people like this. They don't read the Bible to find out what God wants them to do. They read the Bible to find out what God will let them do or what they can do without getting into a whole lot of trouble. Now, the person who delights in the law of God is totally opposite that. Here's what he does. He comes to the Bible, and in his heart, there's this incredible desire that he wants to please God. And so he reads the Bible, and he reads it like he was a detective trying to find little clues about how he can please God with his life. Not trying to find ways that he can get by with the things he wants to do, but he opens the book and his prayer in his heart is, oh God, what I really want to do with my life is I want to please you. I want to bless you, Lord, and I want to read your book today, and maybe you could just show me one little thing, one little nugget that I could mine that would help me please you. Did you ever read the Bible like that? Did you ever come to God's word like that? I want to tell you something. That's how you delight in God's word. Because I want you to know something, friend. If you come to God with that spirit, you'll find little nuggets everywhere. Because God just loves to show his children how they can please him. Because God's a parent. Are you with me? The most unheard words from children. Is there anything I could do to help you today, Mom? What would you do, Mom, if you heard those words? You would go over and examine to see, is this an imposter? Did this person get in my house by mistake? And kids, you know, if you're going to go home and do that, maybe you could give your parents a little time to kind of get ready and warm up to this, because this could be a little lethal if you drive, you know, just straight out. But if you really knew they meant it, wouldn't it be incredible? Wouldn't it truly be incredible? I mean, if every morning at breakfast... Oh, no, let me do it today. He did it yesterday, Mom. Well, I know, we can all dream, right? But I want to tell you something. That's what it means when the Scripture says to delight in God's Word. It's to come to the Word of God with your heart motivation being, Lord, how can I please you today? And the Scripture says that when you delight in the Word of God, when your heart delights in the Word of God, now watch carefully, that will translate into this wonderful thing, and that is that your habits will be dictated by the Word of God. Did you know that? When you delight in the Word of God, it will automatically determine that your habits are dictated by the Word of God. Why? Because if you're coming every day and say, Lord, how can I please you? He'll show you, and it'll translate into life. And the psalmist gives us a couple of clues here as to what that will mean. First of all, you will discover that your strength comes from God's Word. The Scripture says he's like a tree planted by the streams of water. Just like a tree is nourished by the constant supplies of water, without which under the blistering sun the tree would surely die, so the life that is rooted in the Word of God will also be established, and it will be strong. When you get your roots down deep into God's Word, it's like the tree sending its roots down deep into the water next to the stream, and it grows strong. Not only will you discover that your strength comes from God's Word, but you will discover that your stability comes from God's Word. Watch this. A fruit tree that is planted by the banks of the river suggests stability. That's what the whole image is about here in the psalm. The tree is firmly rooted in the soil so that it can resist the storm. There are trees that are standing today, I am told, that were here when this country was discovered. And they have stood strong through the Civil War, through all kinds of stress and struggle in this land. And if you go to the right place, you can see trees that are just as magnificent and just as beautiful as they were in their prime. Why? They've got a tremendous root structure. And they are strong. If you've seen the redwoods, do you ever stand beneath one of those things that you could drive a car through? And just try to imagine something growing out of the ground that big. And did you ever see a tree that was so big that you knew in your heart there's no thunderstorm or lightning storm that is going to ever happen on this earth that's going to touch that tree? I mean, that tree is invincible. And that's the kind of stability God wants his people to have. And he says to us in his precious word that when you put your roots down deep into God's word, you will become a person of great stability. Notice, keep reading. Not only will you find your strength from God's word and your stability from God's word, but here's one I love. You will find that your spontaneity comes from God's word. There's a little phrase here. It says, its leaf also shall not wither. Now think with me about that for just a moment. The leaf, now watch carefully, the leaf is the outward testimony of the tree. Isn't that true? The leaf is the outward testimony of the tree. The leaf tells you this is this sort of tree. And for the Christian, his testimony, his relationship with God, the scripture says when the roots are down deep into the word of God, the testimony of the Christian will not wither. It will be a vibrant, beautiful testimony of who God is. Someone has written that all God's trees in the Christian sense are evergreens. They're evergreen. They're always green. They're beautiful testimonies to the stability and strength of the being. And they don't wither. When the sun comes out and when the storms come, that tree stays strong. There's much talk these days about the testimony of the believer. How our values have changed. How our conduct has changed. You hear it everywhere you go. But the leaf does not wither. Listen to me. The leaf does not wither if it's rightly connected. Do you understand what I'm saying? You tell me, oh, here's this guy. I thought he was a great Christian. Man, he withered. He withered under the pressure of temptation, under the pressure of sexuality, under the pressure of finances or whatever. He withered. I can tell you something about him. If he withered, he wasn't rightly connected. Because the leaf is the outward testimony of the life that's in the person. And if you are rightly connected, what does that mean? Your roots go down deep into the word of God. You're drawing energy from your time with God. You will not wither. That's the testimony of God's word. So let me tell you something. If you withered, it wasn't the withering that was the important thing. It was the unconnecting back here someplace that caused it to happen. Some of you are withering right now. Nobody knows it but you. But you know it. And you know you're withering because back yonder someplace, you disconnected. And now all of a sudden, the elements are beating against you and there's no source of life to keep you strong and green. Spontaneity of your life comes from the Word of God. I read something that a secular humanist wrote. Don't read too much of them, but this guy is pretty famous. His name is Maslow. You've read of him, I'm sure, if you've had psychology. He wrote these words. Listen to this. He said, what man needs but does not have, he seeks for unseen.

system of believable human values that are true. And the secular humanists don't even know it exists. But people who sink their roots down deep into this book will find strength and stability and spontaneity. And yes, there's one last thing. They will also find success. Look, it brings forth its fruit in its season, and whatever he does shall prosper. You want to be prosperous and successful? The Word of God says this is how you do it. Get your spiritual roots down deep into the Word of God. You say, does that mean that if I become a practicing, studying Christian, that I'll become wealthy? No, I'm not into that, and neither is the Bible. We define success so strangely, don't we? Someone has said that prosperity and success for the believer is like a zero. It is a zero until you put a one in front of it. Then it becomes a 10. If you put another zero, it becomes 100, it becomes 1,000. But the zero is a zero until there is a one. And true believers understand that prosperity is not prosperity unless the one is at the front of it. And when you put the one at the front of it, God himself, and then you begin to add the ciphers, then it means something. But until the one is there, there isn't any meaning to success at all. Isn't that true? So the Bible says that whatever success we have, whatever God gives us, he's going to make it prosper because he's going to be the one who's at the front of it. And when we put the zero next to it, now we got something, right? Now we got something. And whatever a man does, he says, will prosper. Well, I didn't leave much time to talk about the ungodly, because it didn't take much time to talk about them. In fact, the psalmist probably could have stopped at the end of this section with the first verse and the first words of verse 4. Because verse 4, he says, the ungodly are not so. Read that out loud with me. The ungodly are not so. Not so what? Not so like all this stuff we've just been talking about, right? The ungodly are not the people who put their roots down deep into the Word of God. They are not strong. They are not stable. They don't have spontaneity to their lives. They're caught up in the vortex of evil that drags them down through their influence and involvement and intensity. The ungodly are not so. Take everything we talked about that's good about the righteous man and negate it, and you've got the ungodly man. That's what he's saying. But then he adds three things that we should not forget, and I can just touch on them quickly. First of all, he says the ungodly cannot stand in the time of difficulty. And he uses an incredible illustration. He says they're like the chaff which the wind drives away. Now, I don't want to pretend that I'm a farmer and that I've had a lot of experience in the farm, because I haven't. But I used to live with my uncle during the summers when I was growing up, and I did a little farm work. Enough to know that I wouldn't cut out to be a farmer. One of the things I used to do, and I did kind of like this, is we used to bale hay every summer, and I was with the crew that would go out in the field, and we used square bales. We weren't into those round things, which you can't stack, but we used the square bales, and we grabbed the bale hook, and we'd pitch that thing up with our knee and kick it up on the wagon. And as I got a little bit older, I got to be the wagon man. I'd got up on the wagon, and I stacked the bales. But I thought after a while that that wasn't near as much fun as being down there. You know why? When you throw that hay up on the wagon, all the chaff, all the little pieces of hay end up on the wagon floor. And you're up there, you don't have any shirt on, and it's hot and you're sweating. I know that's indelicate, but it's true. What somebody told me the other day, that men sweat, women glow. I don't know what that's all about. I mean, that's what I heard. But I was glowing, if you understand. I was up on the wagon, you know, I was sweating or glowing, however you want to talk about it. And then the wind starts to blow. Or you go over a hill and you get into the wind draft, and all of a sudden all that chaff starts to swirl in the air and you get it all over your skin. Ooh. And it itches like crazy. Are you itching yet? Anybody itching? All right. Do you know what chaff is good for? It's good for one thing, to make you itch. That's all it's good for. It's worthless. You can't collect it. You can't capture it. You can't use it. And the Bible says that the ungodly, who has disconnected himself from God, he is like the chaff which the wind blows away. Now watch this. Get these two pictures in your mind, class. The tree planted by the river. The chaff which the wind blows away. Isn't God an incredible artist? Is there any picture you've ever seen that more graphically describes the difference in lifestyle between a person who's firmly rooted in the Word of God and a person who's

0: captured with the fantasies of the day and just floats around on any wind that happens to blow. He can't stand in the time of trouble because there's no stability. But notice the scripture also says he can't stand in the day of judgment. And I read that with such great interest because this is what it means. It means that when the believer comes before the Lord in judgment, he stands there, not proud, not arrogant, but looking into the face of his Lord because he knows it's okay. God has cared for it. The sin problem is done. He is accepted in the Beloved, and he stands there with a sense of confidence. He has confidence in the day of judgment. But when it says here in the Psalm that you cannot stand in the day of judgment, this is what the Hebrew means. It means that when you stand before God in that day and you've had ungodly patterns in your life, and this is what you've been an ungodly person, you stand there with your head bowed like this because you can't stand in the presence of God and look at him. You can't lift up your head. That's really what it means. You cannot lift up your head in the presence of God. Aren't you glad that our God is the lifter of the head? He is the lifter of the head. Before Christ came into my life, I stood with my head bowed in front of God, but God lifted my head up and he gave me confidence. But the ungodly cannot stand in the day of judgment, nor can he stand in the congregation of the righteous, says the psalmist. That's really repeating in a new way what he's already said, but it's saying much more than that. Will you listen to it carefully? It says he can't be standing in the congregation of the righteous. The psalmist means that while wicked men today live in a world in which there are still many righteous people, and God calls these righteous ones the salt of the earth, listen to me. God is not going to allow both classes of people to be together forever. Did you know that? Here in this psalm, he talks about the righteous and the ungodly, and they're together in the same world, but that's not the way it's going to be. And I don't know if you've ever thought about that, if you are a person who's never known God or don't trust Christ as your Savior, but what that means is there's someday going to be this great separation, and the ungodly are going to be separated forever from any righteous influence in their life. And friends, what that means is that throughout eternity, you will live with those who are also wicked and more wicked than you are, never seeing a righteous person, never hearing a righteous word, never witnessing a righteous act forever and ever and ever. I don't have to describe hell. If there were no more to it than that, that would be enough. The destiny of the ungodly, not a pretty picture. In fact, the psalmist puts the period to his writing in the last verse when he says, "The Lord knows the way of the righteous, but the way of the ungodly shall perish." Charles Haddon Spurgeon, the great English preacher, wrote once these words. He said, "The righteous man carves his name upon the rock. The wicked man writes his remembrance in the wind. The righteous man plows furrows of earth and sows and has a harvest here which shall never be fully reaped until he enters eternity." Now watch this carefully. "But as for the wicked man, he plows the sea. And though there may seem to be a shining trail behind his keel, the waves pass over it, and the place that knew him shall know him no more forever." How many of you have ever been water skiing and you've either been in the boat or on the skis and you've looked behind you and there's this beautiful trail behind your skis, and if you like to jump the wake, you're maybe in another ski boat and you're jumping over the wake behind the other skier, but you look behind you and you've left a trail, you've plowed a furrow, but come back 20 minutes later and try to find it. It's gone. And Spurgeon said that's what it's like to live a life minus God. It's to plow a furrow in the sea. It looks good for a moment, but it doesn't last, and you can never find it again. Two ways and two destinies, and happiness is at the end of one road. Blessed, incredible are the blessednesses of the righteous man. Happy is the man that trusts in his God.
1: Amen. Amen. What a good place to end our discussion from Psalm 1. Tomorrow, we're going to go to another famous psalm, Psalm 19, and answer this question. How can one book change my life? How can one book change my life? Psalm 19. Do you ever wish that you could have a book like that? A book that you could read, and by reading it, it would change your life? Well, if you have a copy of the Scriptures, you already have your book. You just have to develop the hunger for it and the desire for it and begin to read it and ask God to use its truth to change your life. We'll talk about that tomorrow as we come to the Friday edition of Turning Point. 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
5: My Uncle Otis had a saying, "If you're looking for me, look for the shade." I was reminded of his expression while performing at an outdoor music festival. It was not a typical hot summer day. It was a scorching, sizzling, mind-melting day. The large stage had a roof, so I didn't see a sunburn in my future. However, I was concerned for the festival attendees. By the time the concert started, the sun was beyond brutal. I was sitting backstage, listening to a group and waiting on my slotted time to perform when I noticed the covering over the stage was affording a shady spot on the ground to the left of center stage, and yet no one was sitting there. Just then, I saw a lady in the audience stand up. She proceeded to take her chair to the shady area and sat there by herself. A few minutes later, three of her friends joined her. Then slowly, people started moving to where she was sitting. Soon, there were probably around 75 people sitting near her. It only took one person making an obvious right choice to encourage others to do the same. With very little effort, she became a leader. Making the right decision does so much more than just having a positive impact on our personal lives. It affects others around us and can even affect people we may never know. In the heat of daily battles, may we all strive to make the right choice. He who dwells in the shelter of the Most High will abide in the shadow of the Almighty. Look for the shade.
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0: find yourself exhausted because of your schedule, not just yours, but everyone else in your household as well. Between the daily demands of work and home and school, various social and recreational calendars, life can feel overwhelming. Well, guess what? God has a gift for you. Will you accept it? Alistair Begg tells us about God's gift today on Truth for Life.
1: It's told of a Scottish minister who was ministering to a Scottish congregation that on one winter's evening, instead of walking to church as he was wont to do, he determined that since the river ran by both his house and the church building, and since the river was completely frozen, that he would on this evening skate to church because he liked to skate and he was a good skater. And so, to the great surprise of a number of the congregation who were arriving just at the time that the somewhat weary minister arrived on his skates, he shows up at the entrance to the church, clutching his skates and rather flushed, but ready to conduct the worship of the evening. This incident spawned an immediate elders' meeting following the evening worship. And they met to debate whether there was a legitimacy in the minister having skated to the evening worship on the Lord's Day. They discussed the matter at some length, and the argument raged back and forth on the question of whether the practicality of getting to the church with relative ease took precedence over the keeping of the Sabbath. Which of the two, they argued, should be the prime consideration? And then at last, somebody hit on the vital question. Turning to the minister, they asked, "May we ask you, Pastor, did you enjoy skating up the river?" The inference, of course, being that pleasure and the Lord's Day must inevitably be mutually exclusive. Now, I come from that kind of background and therefore wasn't surprised to discover this quote by the wife of C.S. Lewis. She says, "The negative Sabbath of modern times seems to have originated in the bitter religious strife of the 17th century. In Scotland at that time, one poor wretch was hauled into court for smiling on the Sabbath." And then she says, "Considering the state of Scotland in his day, he should have been congratulated for managing to smile at all." Now, if you haven't been there, it won't strike you quite as humorously as it does me. How are we to deal with this in practical terms? I've sought to gather my own personal thinking around three words, and they're these. The first word is gift. That if we think of the Lord's Day, first of all and primarily in terms of a gift, then we set out immediately on the right track. Because it is clear that whatever we may do with the transference of Christian Sabbath and so on, and all the nomenclature of that, it is clear that God has provided for us this for the benefit of our bodies and our minds and our spirits. And the reason I think that so many of us are bewildered by this is on account of the fact that this gift has largely remained unopened. That we have never seriously, as it were, laid hold of the precious nature of this gift, understood it to be such, and said, you know, we are so thankful for this wonderful day and for this wonderful provision. When you think about it, it is not uncommon to hear one another say, you know, I would just love to have a day when I just did virtually nothing at all. And then they go on to describe a day of tranquility, a day of virtual idleness, a day of reading, a day of resting, a day in a hammock, a day by a babbling brook, whatever else it is, free of all these other considerations. And every human heart can identify to one degree or another with that. But whenever somebody says, well, you know, is it not a mystery that God has actually given to us this very notion in the gift of the Lord's Day, the hackles go up and they say, oh, no, we're not going to get into any kind of legal observance of these kind of days. Some who have opened the gift have set it aside rather quickly, they disregard it, and they seldom enjoy it. To the extent that it is a gift then to be enjoyed, what are the constituent elements of the gift? Or if you like, does the gift, is it one of those gifts where there are, where it's full of tissue paper and you open up other little bits and pieces inside of it? Yes, it is. Part of the gift has to do with remembering. The Bible has a tremendous amount to say about remembering, about purposeful remembering. Not least of all in relationship to this matter of the Sabbath or the Lord's Day. Remember it. Remember what? Well, remember the way in which it was instituted. Remember it in relationship to the wonder of creation. Remember it, says God to his people in Exodus, in light of the wonder of redemption. And just as deliverance from the bondage of Egypt accorded, says John Murray, its sanction to the Sabbath, so the resurrection in its redemptive character yields its sanction to the sacredness of the first day of the week. Indeed, that is the way that Murray argues from Sabbath to Sunday. That is the way he argues, if you like, from Saturday to Sunday. He says that it is by dint of the same process that the deliverance of from bondage in Egypt gave sanction to the Sabbath, and so the resurrection in its redemptive dimensions gives sanction to all that began to take place in post-apostolic times on the Lord's Day. And I think it is he, not alone, but he certainly points out that God has given to us these two memorials. The Lord's Supper is the memorial to his death, and the Lord's Day is the memorial to his resurrection. Another constituent part of the gift is the privilege of rest. Not simply the privilege of recollection, but the privilege of rest. And not the rest of idleness. Not the rest, ultimately, of self-indulgence. But if you like, relaxation combined with consecration. How those two words interface in your life and experience and within your home will be something that clearly you will have to work out for yourself. But obviously, there are other days and other holidays that provide the opportunity simply for relaxation. Simply, if you like, for downing tools and for the opportunities of idleness. What then is it that makes the Lord's Day so distinctive in this matter of rest? It is surely this element of consecration that marks our enjoyment of Sunday as being different from any other holiday and actually different from Saturday. What then of the work that must inevitably take place on this day of rest? Well, throughout history, there has always been an attempt to distinguish between works of necessity and works that are simply preferential, and along with that, works of piety and works of mercy. And we understand the difference between someone who is on call right now in the cardiothoracic unit of the Cleveland Clinic and somebody else who is determined to work this evening because they get time and a half on their job and they just wanted a little bit more cash, and they could equally well have worked Saturday and they chose to work Sunday instead. Theirs is not act of mercy or necessity. It is an act of personal preference, and they then need to wrestle with this. So it's about remembering, it's about resting, and it's also about worshiping. About worshiping. That almost goes without saying. But the goal of the Lord's Day is God. Understand clearly, the goal of the Lord's Day is not about church attendance. The goal of the Lord's Day is about God. Everything else is subservient to and serves the purpose of knowing God, understanding God, drawing close to God, and being in the company of others who love God. So that if I rise to the day and say to myself, now there are obligations that I have to fulfill in this day in order to get my ticket stamped, as it were, then I frankly missed the point right out of the chute. But if I waken on the Lord's Day morning to say, what an immense gift has been given to me, that in a way that I was unable to do yesterday and will be unable to do tomorrow, I may enjoy the privileges of recollection. I may enjoy the privileges of relaxation combined with consecration, and I have before me the prospect of worship in all the hours of this day. both in the corporate context of gathered worship and in my own personal meanderings through my life. On the first day of the week, we discover very quickly that the believers were coming together to break bread and to worship. And as we said this morning, while it is true that we may do this every day, it is equally true that the Lord's Day provides a peculiar opportunity to enter into its benefits and privileges. So when we unpack the gift, it has a little part that says remembering, it has another part that says resting, it has another part that says worshiping, and it has another part that says hoping. In other words, looking forward. Looking forward to that finality of rest which reaches all of its fullness when we are gathered to God and we enjoy all the benefits of heaven. One of the things I believe that the Lord's Day is supposed to do for the people of God is to whet our appetite for all that heaven will mean to us. And therefore, if we do not constrain the events of the Lord's Day in such a way that they are heavenly in their orientation, then we do a disservice to one another in getting ready for that great day when we will enjoy all the benefits of rest. All that is wrapped up for us in this Lord Jesus, who, remember, came to the people and said, "Oh, you that are weary and heavy laden, if you come to me, you will find what? Rest for your souls." And the rest that is ours in Christ, we rejoice in the Lord's Day by dint of the wonder of redemption. And it sends us not only in worship, but it sends us in expectation. And as I've said to you on a number of occasions before, the only little glimpses of heaven I have ever had have been within the framework of the gathered company of the people of God engaged in the act of worship. And I believe that to be significant. Well, that's the first word I marked down, is the word gift. The second word is the word priority. Now, the analogy that I'm about to use will break down very quickly on a number of fronts, but perhaps it will serve to point us in the right direction. One of the questions that will inevitably be asked of someone such as myself is, well, having made all these statements concerning the Lord's Day and Sunday, where exactly do you fit into this? Because it doesn't really appear that this has been much of a day of rest for you. And if you're going to abide by this principle, then you must also be seeking in the cycle of 7 days to be engaged in some form of rest and relaxation. Well, that day for me traditionally has been a Tuesday. And I have regarded Tuesday as Sue's day or family day, particularly when the children were tiny and did not go off on those yellow school buses. In other words, when I awakened on a Tuesday, my first thought was not the obligations of Monday or the responsibilities of Wednesday or even the relaxations which may be justifiably mine to enjoy on a Tuesday, should I so determine. But the day begins with the thought that this is Sue's day. That is the priority. And everything else is then determined, and it flows from there. Now, the way in which this is done is not by dint of mechanical formula, whereby I awaken and I go, now I've got to do this for the next hour and 7 minutes and make Sue feel as though I really believe that this is her day. And then once I've managed to get through with that, then I can dash out of the door and please myself for the other 23 hours, thereby having made her feel as though it was her day. That would, of course, be just a sham. Not that I haven't managed to do that successfully, as she will tell you when the worship service ends. That's why I say the analogy breaks down. That's one of the reasons I say it breaks down. Nor do I do this on the basis of an emotional search, whereby if the Spirit, if you like, moves me early on a Tuesday morning, I determine to go in this direction. And if, of course, it doesn't move me, then I just go in any direction I please. Because if I were to do that, then there's no saying where I might end up on a Tuesday very early in the morning, or certainly by mid-morning. Now, it's kind of trivial, but if you think about the Lord's Day in that way, as a priority, but not in terms of mechanical duty, whereby I have certain obligations to fulfill, and the Lord's Day for me means that I show up at about 9:05. I get that over with by about 10:15, sometimes 10:20, depends if he goes on a long time, and then I get out of there, and then I get on with the life that I really need to live and enjoy. That kind of mechanical duty owes more to Phariseeism, probably, than we would any of us care to admit. Or if we awaken on the Lord's Day morning and wait, if you like, for the surge to take us of emotion, which drives us along and brings us into the family of God in the context of worship. Most of us won't show up very much at all. If you see it, if we see it in terms of priority, this is God's day. This is fantastic. This is wonderful. I'm so glad of this. This is not a chore. This is a delight. This is someone that I love. This is someone I love spending time with. I want to go everywhere with them. I want them to be everywhere with me. I want to hear what they say. I want to tell them what I feel. I want to share every dimension of the day with them. And as soon as we establish it in our minds in that way, it's not hard to see how other preoccupations and appetites and obligations and considerations will quickly become secondary to this overarching priority. I wonder if you thought about the Lord's Day in that way. And the last word is the word cadence. I don't know where I came up with cadence, but it struck me just yesterday as I was thinking about this. I like the word cadence. It just had a kind of cadence to it when I was saying it to myself. But if you look up in the dictionary, you will find that one of the meanings of cadence is a sequence of notes resolving discord. And if you and I begin to think of the Lord's Day in that way, I do believe that things will become very, very different. As I said at the outset of our study this morning, one of the reasons many of us find ourselves stretched and overwhelmed is on account of the absolute absence of this cadence or rhythm in our lives. One of the challenges before us, if we're going to take seriously these things, is to consider honestly, personally initially, the radical restructuring of our lives so that the Lord has absolute priority over this day. Now, if you think about this for a minute, what it would mean. And as I said this morning, it wouldn't be uniform in its application. The uniformity would exist in our preparedness to say, I want to take this day and I want to ask the Lord to reign supreme over it. And I want to ask him to put his hand upon any area of my life and to restructure my life in such a way as I may be able to call this day an absolute delight. What would it do, and these are questions that we need to ask on our own in our leisure time, what would it do to our work schedules? What would it do to our study habits? What would it do to our Sunday chores? What would it do to those of us who work very hard during the week and have decided that the only time to realistically go grocery shopping is on a Sunday at 9:00 in the evening or wherever else it is? Whether that's right or wrong is not my point. My question is, what do you think the restructuring of the day would do to that kind of thing? And may I sound a very familiar note to the student population? I want to offer to you the greatest message of liberation that I can offer to you at all. I want to ask you to go home as a student, high school, college, university, postgrad. I want you to go home and ask yourself the question, what would it do to my life and to my study habits to determine that from this day on, I will not study on a Sunday? I want to tell you what it will do to your Sundays. It will make them absolutely fantastic. You will be able to walk past libraries without any thought of it at all, simply walking past. Your friends with their brows furrowed and their laptops under their arms and reports hanging out of them will be a matter of marginal concern to you. Not because you've become dismissive of your studies, but because you set down as a fixed point this immense privilege in this particular realm of saying, I'm just not going to do this on the Lord's Day. It can be done, and it can be done with great success. But you must work out your own salvation with fear and trembling. Is it Piper who reminds us that we will never be more satisfied in God than when He is most glorified in us? And what is the chief end of man? It is to glorify God and to enjoy Him forever. And if in His amazing grace and wisdom, He has set within the framework of our humanity this opportunity and privilege for a unique enjoyment of Him, then surely we dishonor His name and do a disservice to ourselves by either refusing the gift or setting it aside and disregarding it. Now I'm going to wrap this up. We clearly have only raised a number of questions. We haven't answered them all. There may be some that come now that will be helpful. We have learned, I hope, this, that the Lord's Day, whatever it means, is supposed to be holy and honorable. That whatever we do on the Lord's Day, we ought to endeavor to protect it from improper activities. That it calls us to a kind of careful, thoughtful use of our time. That it says to us, ultimately, this is not a day for idleness or simply doing as we please, but neither is it to be a burden. Because if we really understand it, presumably it is an exquisite delight. That it is a day for reverential, for thoughtful use. And that reverential, thoughtful use is coupled with genuine joy. And the determining factor of our conduct is whether this activity or that activity defiles or honors the sanctity of the day. Whether it is a mere indulgence, whether it is a matter of personal pleasure or preference, or whether it actually is conducive to sweet delight in the Lord Himself and in the ordinances He has provided.
0: 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I'm Bob Lapine. Thanks for studying God's Word with us today. Tomorrow we begin a series called The Christian Family. 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
3: John Piper rejects soul sleep. He says believers are with Christ immediately after death. This is truth itself. The pastor and theologian has pushed back on the idea that Christians enter a state of unconscious soul sleep after death and stressed that instead, believers go immediately into the presence of Jesus. In a recent episode of Ask Pastor John, the 80-year-old Desiring God founder addressed a question about what happens in the moments after death, a topic that has long generated confusion among Christians. Responding to a listener named Jessica, Piper said the Apostle Paul's writings leave no room for the notion that the soul remains dormant until the resurrection. Piper answered, quoting 2 Corinthians, "We would rather be away from the body and at home with the Lord. Paul did not conceive of a time when the body dies and we are not at home with the Lord." He added, quoting now, "To die is to lose the body temporarily and to go to be at home with the Lord. This is not his first choice. That's one of the things we might correct at funerals. We do not want to give the impression that disembodied at-homeness with the Lord is the first apostolic choice. His first choice is that the Lord Jesus would come before he dies and overclothe his body with eternal life," end quote. According to Piper, Paul presents only two possibilities, life in the body or being with Christ after death. The absence of a third category, he said, undermines the concept of soul sleep. Timothy Kroll from the Helios Projects knows of several hundred pastors in Angola, Argentina, and Bolivia that have no training in Bible or theology because they can't afford it. We're working to get them trained at trainapastor.com. 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
10: USA Radio News. I'm John Summers. President Trump struck an optimistic tone over ending the war in Iran. In his latest comments, following reports of a deal on the table, Trump told reporters from the White House Wednesday there have been very good talks in the past 24 hours.
11: They want to make a deal badly, and we'll see if we get there. If we get there, they can't have nuclear weapons. You know, it's very simple.
10: Hantavirus is a deadly disease linked to rat droppings, and now an eighth case has been linked to a cruise ship. FBI Director Kash Patel criticized the Arizona sheriff in charge of the Nancy Guthrie investigation. A Virginia Democratic lawmaker and ally of Governor Abigail Spanberger is at the center of a major FBI corruption probe. An arrest made in connection with a deadly mass shooting incident at a campground in Edmond, Oklahoma last weekend. From America's News Network, USA Radio News.
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15: I want to walk in a manner worthy of my calling. As a mom, I know I have been called to the ministry of motherhood. You know, moms these days, they pee on a little stick, they put the picture on social media so everybody knows they're expecting, and they go buy all the cute maternity clothes, and they decorate the, you know, nursery, and that's how they prepare for motherhood.
16: Yeah.
15: But they don't prepare for the ministry.
17: Well, that's insight about the tasks of motherhood and the calling as well from Rhonda Stoppy, and she has a really powerful challenge for moms today. As we'll learn on Focus on the Family with Jim Daly, moms, you have a critical role in raising your own children and also impacting the culture. Thanks for joining us. I'm John Fuller.
16: You know, John, that clip, the mention of the ministry of motherhood, I've not heard it like that. That's powerful. And we want to encourage moms, of course, and we can't understand everything that a mom goes through, you and I, John, but our guest certainly can. She is a mom, and I'm looking forward to this discussion. And for the most part, it's encouragement to you to know that God knows you, He sees you, and that we as a culture need to honor what it is that you do by raising the next generation. We've gone decades now where we've demeaned mothers in their role as moms, especially those that are working in the home and not outside the home, and you see it throughout the culture, just how demeaning the culture can be toward raising children. And it is the most important job anyone can do, but particularly for moms to do.
17: Yeah, and Rhonda Stoppy has been here before. We're so glad to have her back in the studio today. She's an author and speaker, a mentor, a podcast host, and we're going to be hearing about a book she wrote called Moms of the Bible: Life-Changing Lessons from the Fearless, Flawed, and Faithful. And of course, we have copies of that for you here at the ministry.
16: Rhonda, great to have you back with us here at Focus on the Family.
15: Thanks. Always good to be back with you guys.
16: Yeah, it's so much fun to see you. And, you know, Moms of the Bible, great theme. You know, one of those ones that we haven't thought about, really. And you start with Rahab. I mean, Rahab is known for, you know, being a prostitute, maybe twisting the truth, not being a godly woman, but God does honor her. How does He do that?
15: Well, she was a shady lady with fearless faith.
16: Wow.
15: And I love knowing that about Rahab. And what is interesting is, you know, women deal with shame. And I mean, even as I say that, I'm thinking of shameful things in my own past that I'm like, ugh.
16: Deal with shame, or you load yourself up with it?
15: You ignore it, try to make it go away, try not think about it. I think what is even harder is women who were believers and made shameful choices and then repented and come back to a place of obedience to the Lord. I feel like that shame beats up Christian moms in a way that maybe someone who had a shameful past, came to Christ and moved forward, doesn't have to deal with that same struggle.
16: Interesting. Yeah.
15: They should have known better. I was raised better. I was raised in the church. I went to Christian schools, all those things, and I still made these choices. So this chapter is about a shameful woman who God drew. And what I love about her story, the spies come in, right? She lives in Jericho. And if you don't know your Bible history, oh my goodness, read this. It's so good. The spies come in, they're checking out the land, and she lives on the wall. And you know what? She was a prostitute. And so that was like the, you know, best place for you to live, because men could come and go as they please. And so they snuck into her house. and she hid them. And then the magistrates come to her house, say, hey, we heard they were here. And she lies. And she says, oh, yeah, you know, if you go now, you'll be able to catch them. And the point of that story is so many things. Number one, God had already been preparing Rahab's heart to meet him through these faithful witnesses, these spies. Because what she says, and I love it, she says to them, we already heard about your God. We heard from when you guys came out of Egypt, we heard that he parted the Red Sea. Did not our hearts tremble within us? We know the God of Israel is the God of heaven and earth. I have to stop there because I'm an evangelist at heart. Mm-hmm. And the gospel message is what sets us free from shame. Mm-hmm. It's what breaks those shameful burdens that we place on ourselves. And sometimes we meet someone like a Rahab and we think, oh, she wouldn't even want to know about Jesus. But you don't know that the Holy Spirit might have been keeping her up at night, whispering to her heart, there must be more.
16: Yeah.
15: Whispering to her heart, is there a way to break free from these choices I've made, this shame that I have? And as these spies stepped into her life, this woman, this shady woman, knew that's the hope. Mm. And then they said, okay, let us down, put a cord, all that thing. I'm skipping the story. If you haven't read it, you're going to have to go back and read it. But then she says, can my family be saved too? Mm. And in that, when someone genuinely gives their life and heart to Yahweh, to God, in salvation, repentance, the first act is to say, I'm going to tell somebody. I think of the woman at the well. Jesus needed to go through Samaria to find her. Mm. And where was she? In the heat of the day, getting water at the well, not when the other women were going early in the morning or later in the evening when it would have been more comfortable. Her shame was like, I would rather bake in the Middle Eastern sun than bake under the stairs and gossip of those women. Yeah. And Jesus needed to go find her. And then when she realizes he is the Messiah, what is the first thing she does? Leaves her pots, runs back into the city, and she says, I found the Messiah. And this is what was the most important thing to her. He told me everything I've ever done, all the shameful things, and he came after me anyway. Mom, if you're listening and you have a shameful past, God's coming after you. Mm. And it's Satan wants to keep us stuck in our shame so that we don't proclaim boldly the gospel. But you have the hope and you have the word of life to someone that God just might be wanting to send you to set free from that shame.
16: And I just, Rhonda, I just want to punch the point you made that the Lord, there's nobody, we as Christians limit what we believe the Lord can do in terms of salvation. Like, there's no way that person's coming to the Lord. Just put the application of politics over that, yeah, and you think that way. So that should kind of catch our attention that nobody is beyond the reach of God. And that story is a good reminder to the point that it even appears in the Word of God. Then it's in the genealogy of Jesus, Rahab, mm-hmm, that God wasn't embarrassed by her. I mean, of course, that activity is not condoned. That's not the point. But that a person's heart who changes toward God, I don't think there's much that he will not forgive you for, right? Blasphemy,
15: right? Yeah.
16: Says it's the only thing. So just a good reminder for people to press toward God.
15: Yeah, and he promises to take our sins as far as east is from the west.
16: Yeah.
15: He doesn't say north from south, because north meets south. East, you can travel all day long and it never meets west. And when God says, I take, though my sins are as scarlet, I'll wash you whiter than snow. And then Rahab, who was a Gentile woman who marries, and then later she becomes in the heritage with Boaz, who mm-hmm ends up marrying a Moabite woman, and that's in the lineage of David. So it's just her legacy carries on.
16: You know, this isn't part of what you describe, but what's interesting with the Bible, and people need to know this, it fits right here. God's not using perfect people. Mm. There are no perfect people. Jesus was the only one. Mm-hmm. And the Bible, to your great observation, is full of people that are not perfect.
15: Right.
16: And you name a lot of them in this mom observation. Let's move to the next one. I think it's Jochebed. So what happened with Jochebed? Who is she and what was her story?
15: Jochebed was fearless. The Bible talks about she lived in a time when the Jews had moved into Egypt, and that Pharaoh that had passed away and another Pharaoh who did not know Joseph rose up, and all these Jews are taken over Egypt. So they suppress them and they become their slaves. And then there's so many of them that they're telling the midwives, kill the baby boys. And the midwives don't do it. And that Pua, and I can't remember the other one's name, those midwives, you know, they're, oh, the Hebrew women, they just have their babies so fast. My first labor was 52 hours of labor with no pain meds.
16: She's pointing to her husband in the audience.
15: and they're saying they preserve these babies. And I think of the women who are advocates for pro-life. And I just spoke at one in Sacramento, and it was the Alternatives Pregnancy Center, and it was just packed with women that are so passionate about saving the unborn. Yeah. That's what these women did. And God bless them for that and gave them their own families. But the Bible says that Jochebed saw that Moses was a beautiful baby and she hid him for about 3 months. Now, in that time, if she had been found out, she would have been put to death. That baby would have been put to death. She courageously, fearlessly hid that baby till she could hide him no more. And then somehow God put into her heart the plan, like, okay, Lord, what do I do? And all of a sudden she's putting pitch in a basket and lining it so it would float in the water. And she walks down to the Nile and she puts that baby in the back. Oh, 3 months old. Smelling his little head for one more time, kissing him, praying over him for one more time, and then putting that sweet baby in the basket and then letting go of the basket and trusting God's plan. When God did not give Jochebed charts and graphs, trust me, I got this, right? How many times as moms do we have to let go of our baby? Some moms that are listening, you may be in a marriage where the father of your child is not in the home. He's not a godly father. And you have to let that child go to visitation. The hardest thing is to drop them off and drive away and just pray for the Lord's protection. Miriam, the daughter, followed her mom, which you can only imagine, you know, she's like, Mom, what are you doing? Let's go to the basket. And then Miriam exercises the same fearless faith that she saw in her mother to stay behind and watch to see where that basket ends up and to watch and see Pharaoh's daughter. And she comes out. I picture her coming out of the reeds and saying, hey, I know somebody that could nurse that baby for you. Right. And of course, that was God's plan all along. And so Jochebed got to nurse her very own child for however many years. They say 3 to 4 years was culturally how long. And it's interesting because that's such an important season in our children's lives to pour into them. And I can only imagine Jochebed nursing that baby, singing songs to him of deliverance, songs of Yahweh, and imprinting on him a love for her God, even in the short season she had him.
16: You know, so often we concentrate on the, I would say, the masculine aspects of Scripture. You know, David and courage and, you know, warrior. It's really interesting to hear you talk about the women and particularly the moms of the Bible, because we don't explore that very much. But what amazing stories like the one you just shared. Why do you believe moms need to parent with urgency, which is part of what you say in the book? And I think your son, Tony, this was in part an example that you had with your son, Tony.
15: Well, there's an urgency that we all need to realize. And my kids are all grown. I have 15 grandchildren. Yes, best season of my life.
16: Go.
15: Yeah, it's so much fun. But when you're raising your kids, you're in survival mode. And I start out this book and I say, I remember going to bed at night and just saying, I'll be a better mom tomorrow.
16: Now, where was that coming from? I mean, that
15: losing
16: thought
15: your temper,
16: every day.
15: Not playing with them, not enjoying them. Just there's a lot of work involved. You're literally wiping boogers and bums all day long.
16: And then it's the guilt of
15: and,
16: that.
15: And then you feel like you're so tired and they spill something and you get irritated. And tomorrow I'm going to be that fun mom. I'm going to be a better mom tomorrow. And I know when I have a message I share that's called I'll Be a Better Mom Tomorrow, and it resonates with moms because we all want to do better and we beat ourselves up and we're going to try harder. And there is an urgency, but the urgency comes in knowing the Lord has given us a short season to live genuinely our love for Christ, not just to homeschool them. I schooled some of my kids. It's the hardest job on planet Earth, I'm pretty sure. But sometimes it's just not pounding into them all of the religiosity, but living in a way that's genuinely loving God with all of our heart, soul, mind, and strength. That is the light that draws our kids to our Savior. And that Jesus said is protos. The priority of life is to love God with all of our being. And then what flows out of that is to love our neighbor as ourselves. It's not us trying harder to love our kids better. Us loving the Lord by washing our mind with the water of the word, by memorizing scripture, by fellowshipping with others. So the urgency in Tony's story, he didn't come to our family till he was 15 years old. Steve was his youth pastor and he came to Christ. He was in a very troubled home and he just became our son. And I know you have a similar story. Steve was a youth pastor for 18 years. We meet a lot of kids that were troubled and we never took one of them into our home, but Tony was definitely supposed to be ours.

0: Ron DeStoppy is our guest today on Focus on the Family with Jim Daly. And Rhonda's sharing her perspectives and the results of her searching out the scripture for this great book, Moms of the Bible. We've got that here for you. We also have a great resource for anyone raising children. The program is designed for 0 to 18. So if you're parenting in that space, or maybe you've got grandkids, sign up for our Age and Stage e-newsletter. It's going to offer you a deep dive into where your child is at, and then drip irrigation throughout the year with a weekly newsletter full of great insights about where you're at in the journey of raising this child. 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And Rhonda, I love how you've taken a look at the whole of Scripture, and you've already shared Rahab, who we don't know much about her mothering journey. You also share some like negative examples, some people to avoid. So you said that Herodias was an example of bad mothering that we want to not follow up on.
1: Bad mama.
0: So what was her story?
2: Oh, Herodias was a flawed mom in Scripture. And why do I say that? Because if you know her story, because people are like, wait a minute, I don't remember Herodias being in the Bible. Where is she? Well, she's the woman who hated John the Baptist so much that when her daughter, Salome, danced before the King Herod, and he's applauding and everyone's cheering, and she's holding that final pose of her dance. My grandkids do ballet, and I can just see them on stage during their dance recital and holding that pose and the applause. And then the king says, that was so good. I want to bless you with anything you want, up to half my kingdom.
1: Yeah.
2: Okay.
1: Seems maybe a little irrational, okay.
2: What a gift, right? Yeah. Instead of saying, okay, I'll take a new chariot, I want a new palace, I want some pretty dresses, instead of saying that, she decides to run to Mama and say, Mom, what do you think I should ask for? What kind of a mom says, oh, ask for John the Baptist's head on a platter?
1: Yeah.
2: Her daughter had this wonderful opportunity, and because of Herodias' anger, bitterness, resentment toward John the Baptist, who had questioned her integrity, Herodias's integrity, because she had left Philip to marry Philip's brother, Herod. She was looking for a way to get him killed. And Herod didn't want to kill him because he was afraid of the people. But in public, in front of everyone, he had to keep his promise. And so Herodias took the opportunity and basically stole an opportunity from her daughter in order to act out her vengeance upon John the Baptist. And the daughter, wanting to please her mother, runs to Herod and goes, I want his head on a platter. And then they bring it to her, and she carries a gruesome, bloody head to her mom. What kind of a mom does that? What kind of a daughter is so, what, fearful of her mom's wrath, or just so wanting to please her mother at any cost? That's a flawed mom. Mm-hmm. I mean, that's a problem, right?
1: Yeah.
2: And so some of us have been raised with Herodias. Some of us have had those flawed mom experiences. And so this whole chapter talks about, what do we do? In the story, in this chapter, I was speaking at a woman's conference, and I was talking about forgiveness, and I was talking about the power of forgiveness, how we can be set free from even a mom who has not been the best mom in our lives. And a woman came up to me afterward, and she wanted to talk, and she shared her story. And basically the story, I won't tell the whole thing, it's in the book, but she said, my mom made me get an abortion when I was 15, and it went badly. She no longer could have children ever. They did a full hysterectomy. She was so angry and resentful toward her mother for ruining her life. And her mother was long dead and gone. And she said, how can I forgive someone who's dead? And I was able to explain to her that this woman, even from the grave, has a hold on you, because love and hatred both tie us to a person. And so her unforgiveness was still tying herself to a Herodias type mother. So this whole chapter is talking about the freedom that we can have when we can forgive a flawed mother, or even if we ourselves have been a flawed mom. Maybe you've been a mom who has asked your daughter to have an abortion and now you regret it. There's freedom in the forgiveness in Christ.
1: Yeah. Oh, it's powerful.
0: Well, that's a really profound application from, as you put it, a very flawed mom.

0: Another one of the bad moms that you identified, Rhonda, is the wife of Lot. And many of us know that story from the Old Testament. But what's the story and what was her negative example, if you will?
1: Oh, boy, Lot. Abram was his uncle, and he journeyed with Abram and became, you know, he was his nephew, but he was like a son to him. And he ends up moving to the city of Sodom, where there is all kinds of awful things going on. And he marries a woman who basically is an idolater, who basically loves the treasures of this life more than anything. The angels come and they say, we're going to destroy this city. Get out. And they have to literally snatch them by the arm to say, let's go. We had the fires in California. Everything was burning around our ranch. Everything was burning. It burned right up to our house. We had to, that fast, decide what was important, get it, and get out. And they didn't want to go. And when they finally left, God said, don't look back. And of course, Mrs. Lot looked back. I got to say, I would have looked back. Her sons-in-law were there. Either her daughters who were married to those sons-in-law were there, or some historians believe that the daughters were only engaged and those were the daughters that fled with them. Either way, her affections were behind her. But this is the point of that. Looking back is not what made her an idolater. It revealed her heart. Mm. Remember, God requires undivided devotion. He wants us to treasure him more than all the treasures of this life. And in her moment of looking back, it reflected her idolatry. That story is a flawed mom who raised her daughters in this culture, and so much so that when they were out, they decided to have incestuous relationships with their dad so that they could reproduce with their dad. That's how distorted the thinking was of their children. And for all of us, we all are raised in this kind of a culture right now. I mean, I'm raising my kids in California, so I get it. We have to be intentional to love God more than the treasures of this life and live with an urgency that the King of Kings is coming. And the urgency, why do we bring that up? Because Jesus brought it up. When he said, I'm coming back, he talked about in the days of Sodom, how they were eating and drinking. The urgency is the King is coming, and we want to live in light of that urgency.
2: You know, Rhonda, that whole story is interesting because they're living in a culture in Sodom and Gomorrah that's very anti-biblical, very anti-God. How do you help your children understand the environment we're in, how to live in this world but not become part of this world?
1: Yeah.
2: But how do we as Christian parents show loving kindness and maybe not allow our kids to do things all their friends are doing?
1: Yeah, that's a good question. Very carefully.
2: Yeah.
1: We were
2: without alienating your children.
1: Right.
2: You know, because you're the worst mom.
1: Yeah.
2: You're horrible.
1: And we can be so fear-driven.
2: Yep.
1: That we want to put them in a safe bubble. But we're not trying to raise perfect kids. We're trying to raise kids who know how to recover from their mistakes.
2: Right.
1: We want to raise children who know you are going to fall. And this is how you repent. It's two steps forward, one step back. It's the normal Christian life. And it's exhausting, but so worth it.
2: Yeah. Right here at the end, let me ask you about Esther, because you included Esther. And we're going to continue tomorrow, if you can hang with us. And we'll go through some more moms of the Bible. Esther wasn't a mom as far as we know, but you included Esther. Maybe she's the mother of the nation. Of course, she kind of was forced into being part of, I think it was King Xerxes' harem of wives, and she was picked as the most beautiful of the women. But explain why you included Esther and what was her story.
1: Well, first of all, I love Esther. And when I was 10 years old at a youth camp, the youth, if you think your youth ministry, your children's ministry doesn't impact lives, it does. I heard him every night at the campfire tell the story of Esther, and I was like, that's a normal woman. I want to be her. Mm. I needed someone to relate to in scripture.
2: Huh.
1: A hero of the faith for my female heart. And Esther, if I die, I die. And what I love about Esther's story is here she is married to Xerxes, who was not an amazing guy. He was horrible. If you study him historically,
2: pagan.
1: He was just murderous. He was an awful king. So Esther was encouraged by Mordecai to go back to the king. Maybe you're there for such a time as this. Mm-hmm. Older mentors are so important. The name of my podcast is Old Ladies Know Stuff, because I know old ladies poured into my life, and that's my heart for this season of my life in my senior years. But the point of her story is this. Who was watching all of that? Well, Artaxerxes the son of Xerxes, was raised in the same palace. He would have known Esther's story. She was his stepmom. If you're a stepmom, listen up. Those kids that are yelling in your face, you're not my mom. I don't have to do my homework. You live out your faith. You love Jesus. You love them with Christ's love. And Artaxerxes one day was so influenced by his stepmom that he had a heart to let Nehemiah go back and build the wall and let them go back into the land. Stepmomming is a difficult season, and it is a unique calling, but it can have an influence far beyond anything you can imagine.
2: That is so good. And again, what a great perspective to think of moms of the Bible, or stepmoms in this case, of the Bible, and what they can teach us. I hope you've enjoyed this. Let's come back next time, Rhonda, and keep the discussion going, because there's more moms to talk about, and what a great legacy of motherhood you've shared with us today. I think moms everywhere will benefit from this wonderful book, Moms of the Bible, Life-Changing Lessons from the Fearless, Flawed, and Faithful. I love that title. 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
8: Wendy Duff, a 56-year-old British woman, was described as physically healthy, yet she traveled to the Pegasus Clinic in Switzerland to end her life. You may think that officials would refuse to kill someone who is healthy, but unfortunately, they did not. Following the death of her son, she became suicidal and even attempted to take her own life. After she failed, she saw a documentary about someone else who had been euthanized under similar circumstances. Around the world, euthanasia and assisted suicide continue to take the lives of vulnerable people, like Wendy Duff, who need love and support, not lethal injection. Euthanasia is not merciful, it is not humane, it is a horrific devaluation of the sanctity of human life.
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11: Shame grows in the dark, but if you can get it into the light, it's like just getting that truth into the light, the power of that secret is broken. I felt like a weight had been lifted off my shoulders. I did not realize the weight I had been under for so long. Nothing was solved then, but as I left, I just felt this weight lifted off me.
12: Welcome to Family Life Today, where we want to help you pursue the relationships that matter most. I'm Dave Wilson.
13: And I'm Ann Wilson, and you can find us at familylifetoday.com. This is Family Life Today. Hey, so today we're going to do something that's really interesting, different, and fun.
12: Wait a minute. I don't know
13: and
12: what's happening.
13: You are very involved in this, Dave.
12: Are we going to introduce our guest?
13: Not yet.
12: Oh.
13: Not yet, because we are going to give you a reading comprehension test.
12: No, you're not.
13: Yes, we are. And it's going to be a little different because I'm going to have you read something and you need to remember it because then you're going to be tested on it. But as you're reading it, we're going to put some headphones on you that's going to be loud, noisy, and very distracting. And we're going to see how well you do with your comprehension.
12: I couldn't comprehend it without headphones on. Are you serious?
13: Yeah.
12: So that's why these headphones are sitting on the table.
13: This is just a little picture of what it's like to be a mom.
12: I know what it's like. I've watched you. It's crazy. So I'm putting these headphones on.
13: Yes.
12: So I put them on now. What do I read?
13: Put the sound up to the microphone so our listeners can hear what you're listening.
12: That is horrible. This is a mom's life. That is so loud.
13: Okay. So read out loud what you're being tested on.
12: How AI works. AI isn't a brain. It's a prediction engine. It processes data by turning words into numerical vectors using a neural network. It applies a mechanism called self-attention to weigh the context of an entire sentence simultaneously. Rather than retrieving facts, it uses probabilistic inference to guess the next statistical token in a sequence. It's essentially a high-speed game of math-based fill-in-the-blank.
13: Okay, now you can take off your headphones.
12: That was loud and chaotic.
13: Welcome to the life of a woman or anyone staying home with children. Okay, are you ready for your comprehension test?
12: That did sound like our kids, grandkids, family room every time we go over there.
13: Here's your quiz. Question number one. The passage describes the AI's internal representation of words using which specific mathematical format?
12: Fill in the blank. That was the last thing I read, was fill in the blank.
13: The answer was numerical vectors.
12: Oh, yeah.
13: Here's question number two.
12: Did you guys hear that?
13: Kind of a little bit. All I could hear was you yelling.
12: I was yelling? Was I loud?
13: Yeah, you were loud. What specific mechanism allows the AI to evaluate the significance of every word in a sentence at the same time?
12: What does it? I have no idea.
13: The answer is,
12: I have no idea what I read. There was a word in there, vector. I remember the last word, fill in the blanks. That's all I remember.
13: The answer is self-attention.
12: Did I read it even right?
13: So
12: we got a guest sitting over here. What's this got to do with Andrea?
13: This has a lot to do with our friend Andrea Griffiths here.
12: Next time we do something like this, you're going to do it. You girls could probably do it.
14: She might ace it.
13: I would not. Andrea, can you explain why we had Dave do that? Do you know?
14: Maybe a little.
13: Yeah, I think you do.
14: So there is a Bible study that I've written called Center.
12: There's three.
14: And how do we... we center our lives on Christ when everything is swirling around us? There are loud voices in our heads, whether it's our kids, whether it's our boss, whether it's our own voice that's so loud, or all the distractions in life. And yet our hearts want to be centered on Jesus. But how? How do you do it?
12: So, well, Andrea, you got to tell our listeners who you are.
13: Yeah, that's what I was going to say.
12: I mean, some of them know you. You know, you and
13: Trent. You've been on before.
12: You've been speaking for Family Life Weekend Remembers for...
14: It'll be 20 years this year.
12: 20 years.
14: Yeah.
12: All right, let's talk about... I mean, you've got three studies.
13: Yeah. Which one do you think we should start with? Is this the one?
14: Center's fine. It kind of is the first book out of the three, but you can, I mean, they're standalone studies at the same time.
13: Well, explain why you've done them, why you've written these Bible studies.
14: Yeah. So I really did want to give moms something simple that they could grab. It's not overwhelming. I love the studies that are 45 minutes to an hour of homework.
13: Right.
14: But
13: if you've ever done a Beth Moore study,
12: not possible.
13: Like, you're digging in.
14: You are. And I love those.
13: Me too.
14: I love the Beth Moore studies.
13: But you can't do it at a sitting.
14: No. And at the same time, if you're a mom with little kids running around, what can I grab? What can I ingest? What can I get into my head, my heart, my life, just to pick it up and sit down with Jesus? So my hope is that as you open those books and you get into the scripture, that God will just meet you there in those scriptures, but I won't keep you there all morning long. Yeah.
13: Before we get into this, can you give us a little bit of your journey? You've been on before. You've shared a little bit of your journey, but I think it's pretty remarkable what God's done in your life. Will you take us back a little bit?
14: Sure. So I actually grew up in church, but I did not understand the Bible. I did not understand the gospel. I don't know where I was. I know that the scripture says that the Holy Spirit has to help you. The Holy Spirit has to remove the blinders from your eyes. And maybe that just took a lot of years for me until he just encountered my life. But I grew up in church. I was there all the time, but I did not live like somebody in church. I was a total hypocrite. I looked one way in church. I was up front. I was even leading worship and different things, but I was somebody else through the week and on the weekends.
12: Was it a secret? Did anybody know, or is it hidden?
14: Very much a secret. Yeah. At least I tried.
12: Yeah.
14: I tell people I was a very good liar. I don't mean that I was convincing. I just mean that I was trying to cover all the wrong things I was doing. Mm. And when you're young and you're lying, that the consequences are maybe a little bit smaller. But as I grew up and became a teenager and continued to lie and continued to make wrong choices, immorality, drinking, just all kinds of things that I didn't want anybody to know about, the consequences got big fast. I remember my senior year of high school, I found out I was pregnant. And because I had this one persona that I thought everyone was seeing, but the reality was something different, I just still chose to cover. I still chose to hide.
13: When you found out you were pregnant, were you 17 or 18?
14: I was 17, yeah.
13: Tell me, like, when you discovered that, what did that feel like?
14: Just a lot of shame, also a lot of pride.
13: What do you mean?
14: Pride in that I didn't want anyone to be able to know that part of my life. Pride of still hiding, still covering. Like, you think of Adam and Eve.
13: Yeah.
14: At the beginning, they did something wrong, and what did they do? They just ran
12: hidden
14: and hid.
12: Hid and covered.
14: Hid and covered. And that's exactly the route that I was choosing.
13: Were you in a panic?
14: Very much so. Yeah. My parents didn't know the choices I was making. Some of my friends did. But outside of that small circle, no one really knew. And so just, how do I hide? How do I cover this? The age-old question that I think we still do today.
13: For sure.
14: I know I do. So I decided that I would have an abortion, and I did that. And for me, that was the beginning of a very long hill downward spiral. I just continued to heap shame.
13: Did anyone know? Did your parents know?
14: Just the guy that I was seeing. Yeah, just the guy.
13: So another thing that you're hiding, but internally you're starting to, like, it's affecting you.
14: Oh yeah. That made everything get really real, really fast. Yeah. And so more shame. I couldn't believe what I had done, and I really didn't have any answers. It's been done. What do you do now? And so God, in his grace and in his mercy, he put me around a group of people that were really believers. They looked like it on the outside, but they lived it in their hearts. Like, they would have a desire for something that God calls us to, and they would try hard to live that out. I would have a desire, but I just wasn't trying at all to live that way.
13: Where did you meet them?
14: I started traveling in this ministry called Life Action Ministries, and I was accepted. I graduated from college with a music degree. I was accepted to be a singer on their team and started traveling around. And the differences between them and me just became apparent really quickly. And one morning, I had my time in the Word every day. I was up reading my Bible, and I felt like the Lord said, Andrea, if you don't get honest about your past, we are not going anywhere. Well, I knew that Jesus was my only hope. And so I went and I found a pastor's wife, and I just told her my whole story. And it was the first time that I brought my reality into the light. Like, I'd kept it in the dark for so long. And I feel like that's where secrets grow and shame grows, in the dark. But if you can get it into the light, it's like just getting that truth into the light, the power of that secret is broken.
13: What did it feel like for you? Do you remember after you told her everything?
14: I felt like a weight had been lifted off my shoulders. I did not realize the weight I had been under for so long. And so just being able to share that with someone else, have someone else's eyes and heart on that. Nothing was solved then, but as I left, I just felt this weight lifted off of me. And a few days later was when I actually came to know the Lord. I met with her and her husband, and he just started asking me all these questions. And I'd always been able to be such a good liar. I'd always lied my way out. And I mean, this man was nailing me to the wall with questions. And I started to see my heart the way a holy God had seen it the whole time. And I was just undone. It was so wicked and so dark and so ugly. And I didn't know what to do, because I thought I already knew Jesus. But I was seeing my heart in a way I'd never seen it before. So I just started with the top of my head, and I went to my feet, and I just gave God every part of me. And I just said, God, I've made such a mess of my life. Would you take control? Would you lead me? And that was my point of salvation. Looking back from that, that's when my life started to change.
13: And as a listener, if you hear this, as you said that, Andrea, I was thinking, for both Dave and I, that's when our lives changed too, when we gave him everything. And if you're listening to this and you're thinking, I don't know if I've ever done that. I don't know if I've ever just given him all of me, because it's very vulnerable. It feels scary, and yet it's exactly what we were meant to do.
14: Right.
13: To give him everything.
14: We were made for him.
13: We were made for him.
14: Yeah.
12: Yeah. And even, you know, living in a lie or covering, which is what everybody does every day. Yeah. And we even do it as believers still, right. But that is no way to live. It's darkness.
13: Yeah.
12: It will come out in the light. Let me ask you this. How did you reconcile the abortion as you came to Christ?
14: Yeah.
12: Yeah. I'm guessing there's listeners going, oh, do you guys think abortion's okay? You know, no, we don't.
14: Right. Yeah.
12: But how did you, like, I even picture as you're giving him your whole body, you came to your womb and you had to give him that. How did you process?
14: That took me some time. That didn't happen immediately right there in that moment. And you're right, like, God is a God of life. It's Satan that came in and brought in death and darkness and all the lying and all the covering that we do still today. I still do that today. So how do I bring myself to this God of life when I've created death? by my own choosing. And so for me, I had to find a women's care center, like a pregnancy care center. And many of them have programs that you can go through as a post-abortive woman. And that's what I did. I just went and I said, this is in my past and I know I have not healed from it. I know there's still scars. I know there's still shame. I think about it every day. And
13: did you?
14: Especially on the anniversary, the yearly anniversary that would come around.
13: Oh, it makes me cry of just the millions of women that carry that still.
14: Well, the voices are loud in your head. The voices are loud, and especially when it was your own choice, your own mistake, your own failure, and that big of one, you know, that large, that you can never undo it. You can never get that life back. So for me, I knew I needed help. So I just went and said, this is in my past. I hear that you guys help women with these things. I'd love for you to help me. And they actually had a book, a little study that we went through, and they matched me up with another woman who had had an abortion in her past. And we just met, and that went deep, and it was so cleansing. I remember just crying as it took me to the Word. I would have to write things out, and it was like my heart being ripped out, and it was still raw and kind of being scrubbed with that raw, tender heart. And yet God used it. He just got me to the Word. And eventually His Word got bigger than my own thoughts and feelings. Like, I kept telling myself this, but God's Word kept saying this. And eventually this pile kept growing and growing. And I had
13: the
14: to
13: one
14: make
13: with
14: a choice.
13: God.
14: Yes. What am I going to believe? Am I going to keep believing what I think and feel? Or am I going to believe what God's Word says? And just making that choice and then choosing every day, you know, you hear that self-talk telling you this, but then know, what does God say to me? What does God say as His child? And then choosing to believe that.
15: Man, as we celebrate 50 years of ministry, we continue to hear stories of how God is transforming families through family life.
13: Like Andrew and Eileen, for example. When they married, they were so full of hope.
15: Weren't we all?
13: But life storms came fast. A newborn, family tension, and strains on their marriage, and their home just felt heavy. But God wasn't finished. Through Family Life's Weekend Remember and Love Like You Mean It Cruise, they rediscovered Christ's design for marriage. And they were even, listen to this, able to help Andrew's parents reconcile after years of distance.
15: Which is really what it's all about.
13: Crazy.
15: God changes our marriage so we can impact others. Well, here's the thing. Thousands of couples are facing storms like this right now. And some are quietly hurting. Some are on the brink of divorce. And some need hope today. And I tell you what, this ministry is supported financially from partners like you who say, I believe in this and I want to give. And right now, every monthly donation will be matched for a full year, doubling the impact of your gift.
13: So we really hope and pray that you'll consider joining us. 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And together, we can shape the next generation of families who walk with Christ. Center, wrapping your life around the one who matters most.
14: Yeah.
13: Take us through this one a little bit. What do you want people to know in this study, particularly like center?
14: Yeah, well, I could so identify with your test, Dave, with hearing a million voices. I mean, even you, I think we're listening to kids. We could kind of hear it.
13: Yes.
14: You know, we could kind of hear you listen to kids. But I mean, even just the voice inside my own head.
13: Yes.
14: Like, you know, the one I was just talking about, the condemning voice, or the voice telling me all the things that I've got to do today. My to-do list is like a mile high. And so sometimes I will literally have my Bible open and my mind is a million miles away.
13: Or you're praying and you've prayed the same thing a million times.
14: Yes, yes. And so how do I get myself centered on the Lord? How do I put myself in a place that I can hear from Him? One of the things that I like to do is when I find myself doing that, which is often, whether I'm praying or I'm in the Word, I just literally have to tell myself, Andrea, this is the most important thing you will do all day. This is the most important voice you'll hear all day. So let's pull ourselves here. Let's align ourselves here. And the way for me to do that has been just getting into the Word, which is why I tried to write just very simple studies, but that will get you right into the Word.
13: It does.
14: Right away, and let you pull it apart and hear what God wants to say to you today.
15: How did you do that? I mean, both of you. I mean, dads live a different life, you know? I mean, not that we're not around our kids, and some are stay-at-home dads, and they're there.
14: Yeah.
15: But there seems to be, we often get separation from them with a job or something outside the home. But you're not only around your four kids, they're loud because they're kids.
14: Yeah.
15: And you're trying to be centered.
14: Yeah.
15: How does a mom do that? It is hard to focus on anything.
14: Yeah.
15: So how do you moms, how do you center? That's right. What the study's about.
14: Yeah.
15: How do you center?
14: Right. So I'll tell you a story. I remember when we had our first daughter, she was our hardest kid for whatever reason. She was just, she didn't want to sleep. She cried a lot. And I remember being up with her at 3 a.m, you know, you're up, you're nursing your baby, you've got all these things going on, trying to keep this baby alive. You don't know what you're doing. It's your first kid. And then I tried to get up and have time with Jesus. I'm exhausted. I can't even read the words on the page. And so later in the day, I'm folding clothes and I'm complaining to God. Like, I am like mad. I'm like, God, you gave me this child. I'm happy that I'm a mom, but I really need to get with you because I'm just mad. I'm tired. I'm not doing well. And I remember the Lord just speaking so loudly to my spirit and just saying, Andrea, you don't just have to be with me for 30 minutes to an hour in the morning. You're folding clothes right now. Could you invite me in? And I was like, yeah, I can. And so as I'm folding this shirt, I just start to pray, God, would you protect my husband? Would you protect his heart? Would you be the one that goes behind him? Your word says that surely goodness and mercy follow us all the days of our lives. As I'm folding this shirt and I'm thinking about his back, God, would you cover him as he's going with your goodness and mercy? I pick up another thing. I start to fold it. I'm picking up socks. God, would you go with him as he's walking through the day, as I'm folding his socks. And that was just revolutionary to me, is that I had had God in this small little box that I could only spend time with him, you know, first thing in the morning or last thing at night before I was going to bed. And now I had this really hard kid that I didn't know what to do with. And God just said, Andrea, I'm with you all the time. So in the chaos, in the moment, how do we pull him in to create him still as center?
13: Mm-hmm. Andrea, I had that exact same revolution. It was crazy to me. And I think it's because when you're single or you're married without children, you can find these chunks of time. And so that's what you're used to, my big chunk of time with Jesus.
14: Yeah.
13: And so I did the exact same thing. I felt like I need to be talking with God all day long.
14: Yes.
13: Because our oldest was hard too. I was desperate. I was like, I have no idea what I'm doing.
14: Yes.
13: And I began to pray all day long. I would put Bibles all over the house. And then, because even then it's like, oh, I can get a verse in at the table or in a carpool line or whatever. Yeah. And then back in the day, this is cassette tapes, people. Like, I put that in the car and it was the Bible. Now we have apps on our phones that we can listen to the Bible. But I can remember listening to the Bible all the time in the car and these kids' praise songs, you know, these little Cedarmont kids and all these crazy. But I thought, wherever I am, God is with me and I'm going to worship and I'm going to hear the word and I'm going to sing and I'm going to pray out loud, even in the car. I have to, when our kids were little, I had to pray out loud because it was so distracting. If I prayed out loud, I could keep my thoughts together.
14: Yeah.
13: But it's this beautiful journey of God's saying, I know right where you are, and I'm with you in all of it. I'm right here.
14: He's so gracious.
13: Yeah.
14: He meets us right where we are.
13: Can I just say how much I love Andrea Griffith?
15: It was awesome. She was awesome. We're going to have her back again tomorrow. But let me tell you, don't ever do that to me again. Put headphones on and kids screaming in my ears. And you didn't even tell me this is going to happen. I get it, okay? Moms, that's a chaotic life.
13: You're never allowed to do that to me.
15: I You lived it.
12: 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But anyway, Andrea will be back tomorrow, and you can pick up her Bible study, Centered, Chosen, and Called at familylifetoday.com. 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We'll see you back tomorrow.
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22: Father in heaven, thank you for this
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24: Hi, Jesus.
25: The Bible reminds us the Lord is near to all who call on him. That's why God gave us the gift of prayer, because he wants to talk with us.
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24: Isn't that cool?
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25: Jesus taught us to pray, to be united as one. 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
27: Hi, this is Joshua with Sedaris Church in Seattle. Would you join me as we pray the Lord's Prayer together? Our Father, who art in heaven, hallowed be thy name. Thy kingdom come, thy will be done, on earth as it is in heaven. Give us this day our daily bread, and forgive us our trespasses, as we forgive those who trespass against us. And lead us not into temptation, but deliver us from evil. For thine is the kingdom, and the power, and the glory, forever and ever.

0: USA Radio News. I'm John Summers. The World Health Organization confirmed it evacuated multiple people suspected of carrying the Hanta virus from aboard a cruise ship to Europe. President Trump believes the war with Iran is coming to an end. In his latest comments, following reports of a deal on the table, Trump told reporters from the White House Wednesday there have been very good talks in the past 24 hours. The congressional map battle is going into overdrive following the Supreme Court's ruling striking down Louisiana's map.
1: The High Court called it an unconstitutional gerrymander that relied too much on race, and that's opened the door to Republican-led states to redraw their maps to favor the GOP. I'm Mark Mayfield.
0: Five of seven GOP incumbents in the Indiana Senate lost their respective primaries. These were ones President Trump had actively opposed, endorsing the candidates who challenged them. From America's News Network, USA Radio News.

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6: Good morning. In Tacoma on North 5 at Portland Avenue, we've got a crash blocking the right lane. That's affecting you to South M Street. Then in Federal Way on North 5 before 320th, a crash is blocking the two left lanes, and that is backing things up to 375th. Out of Auburn on North 167, it is slow from Highway 18 to 37th Street Northwest. Traffic is from World Concern. 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
8: Adrian Rogers asks, how close does God seem to you today?
9: Does God walk with you and talk with you? I mean, is Jesus Christ real to you when you're driving around an automobile? When you have your pots and pans there in the kitchen? When you're sitting there at your desk? When you're at school? On the gridiron or the basketball court? Did you know that Jesus Christ is to be very real with you? You are to walk with Him.
8: Picture God is way out there, far removed from your everyday life, or is He near, right beside you? Would you like to know Him in an intimate way? That's possible, and you'll find out how as we hear a lesson on learning to walk with God. This is Love Worth Finding, featuring the dynamic and biblical teaching of Adrian Rogers. Today we continue in the Champions of Faith series with a lesson about a man named Enoch. Hebrews 11 reveals he walked so closely with God that God didn't allow him to die, He just took him. Enoch's life is an incredible testimony to faithfulness and fellowship. Let's learn more about this remarkable hero of faith. Once again, here's Adrian Rogers.
9: Enoch prophesies the second coming of our Lord and Savior, Jesus Christ. And the message today will help you to get ready for the rapture. The title of the message, Learning to Walk with God. Let's look right here in the Word of God in Hebrews chapter 11 and verse 5. By faith, Enoch was translated that he should not see death. That means he never died. He was taken directly to heaven without dying. And he was not found. That is, they looked all around for him, but they couldn't find him because God had translated him. For before his translation, he had this testimony that he pleased God. Is that your testimony, that you pleased God? Well, The Bible says, but without faith it is impossible to please him. For he that cometh to God must believe that he is, and that he is a rewarder of them that diligently seek him. My prayer is today that you will want to please God, and the way to please God is to walk with God. And so we're going to learn how to walk with God, take one step at a time, day by day by day, walking with God. Because when you are a Christian, you're not just simply one who has made a decision. You're one who has a life of intimate fellowship with God, walking day by day. Now, let me name some things about that life that we have with our Lord. And I pray God, he will write these upon your heart. First of all, the walk with God is a life of faith. It is a life of faith. Let's look at Genesis chapter 5. It's very interesting because in Genesis chapter 5, we have the story that the writer of Hebrews talks about. Now, Genesis chapter 5 is an interesting story in a lot of ways. Genesis chapter 5 reads like the obituary in the newspaper. For example, look in verse 8. All the days of Seth were 912 years. That's a long time to live, but notice how it ends. And he died. Notice verse 11. All the days of Enos were 905 years. Long time. And he died. Look, if you will, in verse 14. And all the days of Cainan were 910 years. And he died. Look, if you will, in verse 17. And all the days of Mahalalel were 895 years. And he died, he died, he died, he died, he died, he died. What a dreary monotony. But I want you to notice one name that stands out like a gardenia in this desert of death. Look, if you will, now in verse 21. And Enoch lived 65 years and begat Methuselah. And Enoch walked with God after he begat Methuselah 300 years and begat sons and daughters. And all the days of Enoch were 365 years. And Enoch walked with God and was not, but God took him. It doesn't say he died. He was raptured. He was taken straight to heaven. Now, what delineates this life? Number one, the life that walks with God is a life of faith. A life of faith. And Enoch walked with God and was not, for God took him. Well, how did he walk with God? Well, look in Hebrews 11, 5 and 6 now. By faith, Enoch was translated, that he should not see death, and was not found, because God had translated him. For before his translation, he had this testimony that he pleased God. And how did he please God? Verse 6 says, but without faith, it is impossible to please him. So how did Enoch please God? By walking with God. How did he walk with God? He believed God. So the life of walking with God is simply a life of faith. Well, where did he get this faith? Well, he got faith from the Word of God, the same way I get it, the same way you get it. Romans chapter 10, verse 17, faith comes by hearing, and hearing by the Word of God. You will never, never, never, never have faith apart from the will of God. Faith is not guessing at the will of God. Faith is learning the will of God and believing God. Faith is hearing from God and believing God. Faith comes by hearing, and hearing by the Word of God. Now, that Word may be through the Holy Spirit. It may be through the pages of Scripture. But you don't name it and claim it. God speaks, and you believe it. That, my friend, is faith. And without faith, it's impossible to please God. You want to walk with God, do you? I hope you do. Then you're going to walk the walk of faith. Well, sometimes when we go back to the Old Testament, the book of Genesis, we say, man, what do they know? They didn't know anything back there, those crude people, like plowing with sticks, ignoramuses. They didn't have television. They didn't have a computer. What did they know? It may surprise you to know what Enoch, the seventh from Adam, knew. Did you know that Enoch was a prophet? Put in your margin, Jude, verse 14, and Enoch also, the seventh from Adam, prophesied of these, saying, behold, the Lord cometh with 10,000s of his saints. Now think about that. Here's a man only seven generations from Adam, and he was prophesying the second coming of Jesus Christ. You see, the book of Genesis is the seedbed of the rest of the Bible. And you see Calvary as you study Abel. And now you see the second coming as you study Enoch. Enoch is prophesying. Look, behold, the Lord comes. Here he comes, followed by the armies of heaven. It speaks of that glorious time when Jesus Christ, the Son of God, is going to bring all the redeemed who are now in heaven with him back to this earth at the Battle of Armageddon. Is that not an amazing thing? Well, Enoch had faith. Where did he get faith? How did he learn? Who taught Enoch? How did Enoch become a prophet? Did you know that Enoch was a contemporary of Adam? Did you know that Adam had walked in the Garden of Eden? Can you imagine with God? Can you imagine a school of theology that Adam must have had? Can you imagine walking in Eden with God? Adam did. He walked in the garden, they talked, and Enoch and Adam were contemporaries. They lived as contemporaries. You study the Bible, and you're going to find out that when Enoch was born, Adam was 622 years of age. I said, pretty old. Well, he was just in the prime of life. Adam lived 930 years. He and Enoch walked together for 308 years. Think how much that Adam must have taught Enoch about the Word of God. I can imagine Enoch saying to Adam, Adam, tell me. Adam, what was it like in Eden? What was it like when you and God walked through the garden? I can see Adam as his eyes tear up, his chin begins to quiver. Oh, he says, Enoch, to walk with God. It was just wonderful. We walked through golden meadows together. We walked through pristine green forests together. We climbed mountain peaks together. Oh, to walk with God. It was so wonderful. You see, Enoch listened to Adam. He knew Abel. He knew all of these. And now Enoch is a prophet of God who is walking with God. Question, do you want to walk with God? I mean, walk with God. I'm not talking about just coming to church. I'm not talking about learning the facts. Would you like for God to be more real to you than the person sitting next to you? Possible. So pay attention. Number one, this walk with God begins with faith. This entire chapter is about faith. And the emphasis is

In Hebrews 11, verses 5 and 6, by faith Enoch was translated that he should not see death, and was not found because God had translated him. For before his translation, he had this testimony that he pleased God. But without faith, it is impossible to please him. For he that cometh to God must believe that he is, and that he is a rewarder of them that diligently seek him. Enoch and the Father are walking hand in hand in intimate fellowship. Do you have fellowship with God? You know I do. I don't boast about it, but I want to praise God for it. I know him. I know him. He's real to me. I walk with him. Did you know what the Apostle Paul said? Paul says, I know whom I have believed. He didn't say, I know in whom I have believed. That's the way many people mistranslate that. Paul didn't want a preposition between him and Christ. He said, I know whom I have believed. Not I know about him. He did know about him. But he said, I also know him. You may know about somebody without knowing somebody, but you are to know the Lord Jesus Christ intimately. You are to know him. It is a life of fellowship. Now, Amos 3:3 says, can two walk together except they be agreed? Put that in your margin. And then put this verse down. I love this verse. One of the greatest verses in all of the Old Testament. It is Micah chapter 6, verse 8. He hath showed thee, O man, what is good. You want to know what is good? You want to hear something good? He hath showed thee, O man, what is good, and what doth the Lord require of thee? Number one, what's good? Number two, what does God want? To do justly, to love mercy, and to walk humbly with thy God. And God says, look, show mercy to people. Do right yourself and just walk with me. You know, you ask some people, what does God want? Some people say, well, God wants us to serve him. Well, friend, if God wanted service, if that's all he wanted, he'd just use angels. They'd do a better job than we, always instantly obeying, always on the job, full of power. But God doesn't want mere service. Of course we should serve him, but that's not why he created us. Well, you say, God wants scholars. God wants us to learn all the facts about him. No. He wants you to study. But what is the bottom line? God wants to walk with you. Why did he create you? He created you in his image so he could have fellowship with you. Did you know that you can know all about him and not know him? I want to read to you a part of an essay written by a 17-year-old boy who was a student in a Christian school. This boy wrote an essay on union with Jesus Christ. As you listen to it, you're going to say, that is a good essay. But I'm going to tell you ahead of time before I read it so you can be measuring it. The person who wrote it was Karl Marx. Karl Marx, the founder of godless atheistic communism, the one who wrote the diabolical book, Das Kapital, the one who's caused more misery, more bloodshed, more hatred, more violence, more division, I suppose, than any other man who ever lived. Karl Marx wrote this when he was a 17-year-old boy. Listen to it. If we examine the history of man's nature as an individual, we constantly observe that spark of divinity in his breast, the enthusiasm for what is good, the struggle for wisdom, the longing for truth, are being smothered by the flames of desire and greed. The zeal for virtue becomes deafened by the tempting voice of sin and turns into a mockery as soon as we feel the full impact of life. Our hearts, reason, history, the word of Christ, all call out to us loudly and convincingly to tell us that union with him is absolutely necessary, and without him, we would be rejected of God, for he alone is able to deliver us. Once a man has obtained this virtue, this union with Christ, he will awake quietly and composedly the blows of fate. He will bravely oppose the storms of passion and endure undaunted the rage of the wicked. For who can crush him or rob him of his Redeemer? What's the problem with all of that? Not a thing in the world
So far as truth is

0: concern, but if he had been writing an essay on geography or history, he would have done just as good a job because he had a brilliant mind. He knew the answers, but he didn't know Jesus. Founded atheistic communism. Can you imagine a person knowing all of that truth and yet not knowing the Lord? God made you to have fellowship with him. It is a life of fellowship. And you're to say, the voice I hear falling on my ear, the Son of God discloses it. And he walks with me. And he talks with me. And he tells me I am his own. Does God walk with you and talk with you? I mean, is Jesus Christ real to you when you're driving around an automobile? When you have your pots and pans there in the kitchen? When you're sitting there at your desk? When you're at school on the gridiron or the basketball court? Did you know that Jesus Christ is to be very real with you? You are to walk with him. Now, sometimes we come to church and we act differently at church. Now, listen carefully to what I'm about to say. Obviously, when somebody is preaching, you're to be quiet. Obviously, when we sing, you're to join together. But don't change your personality. Don't suddenly get spooky when you come to church. Oh, we're in church now. We're holy, holy, holy. Listen. A Christian is perfectly natural and naturally supernatural. Supernaturally natural and naturally supernatural. We don't change. Sometimes I'll be over here sitting as a guest preacher, and there'll be the pastor, the host pastor at the church, and we'll be talking back and forth, and he seems perfectly normal. And then he gets up, comes over to the pulpit to talk. And this guy's very natural, this.
1: Dearly beloved.
0: And he talks like he got a steeple stuck in his throat. Sometimes people don't like to come into church and hear people kind of greeting one another and chattering like birds in a tree. They say, oh, be quiet, we've come to worship. Friend, when you meet your brothers and sisters in Jesus, be cheerful, be happy. There's nothing wrong with that. Nothing wrong with that. Now you say, but I think we're to be still and know that God is in his holy temple. There's a time to be still. The Bible also says, shout unto the Lord. There's a time to cry. There's a time to laugh. That's what Ecclesiastes tells us. There are times when we're exuberant in our worship. The Bible says, clap your hands, all ye people. The Bible says, lifting holy hands to God in prayer. There are times when we're to be on our face, on our knees with the Lord. All of these things are true. All of these things are true. But the point is that we're to be natural. We're to be natural. Don't get the idea that our faith is something that we kind of put on when we come to church. What I'm trying to say is that we are to walk with God 24 hours a day, 7 days a week, 365 days a year. Now, we come to church to worship, but listen, we also bring our worship to church. How wonderful when people who already have been walking with God come to church to continue to do corporately what they've been doing individually all week long. That's what makes a glorious service. So when you come in here and God comes in with you and you come to praise him together, it is a life of fellowship. Oh, how sweet to walk in this pilgrim way, leaning on the everlasting arms. The steps of a good man are ordered by the Lord. Now, thirdly, it is not only a life of faith and a life of fellowship. A walk with God is a life of faithfulness. One of the verses that motivates me a lot is this, that Jesus went about doing good. And sometimes I just say, Lord, I don't have an agenda today. Just let me go about doing good. Now, why was this man so faithful? He was faithful for 300 years. Look, if you will, in Genesis chapter 5, verse 22. And Enoch walked with God after he begat Methuselah 300 years and begat sons and daughters. 300 years. That's 109,500 days. Good days, bad days, hot days, cold days. snow, rain, blizzard, drought, flood, war, peace, opposition, walking with God. He didn't turn it on, turn it off. There is the constancy, the faithfulness of his walk. And by the way, he did not do it in a monastery. If you read the life of Enoch, he had a family. He had children. Doubtless he had a job. He had a home. He had business. And he did not do it in an easy age. When Enoch walked with God, he walked with God at a time called the days of Noah. Violence and vice and wickedness were rampant so much that God decided he was going to destroy the world with a flood. In the days of Noah, Enoch walked with God. In a day of demonic force, he walked with God. Now, friend, don't you say, Pastor, it's easy for you because you're a preacher. You don't know where I work. You don't know what my house is like. It's hard for me to walk with God. It's hard for anybody to walk with God if he does it in his own strength. Enoch walked with God. It is the God who walks with you, who empowers you. And every demand upon your Christian life is a demand of the God who walks within you and walks with you day by day.
2: How encouraging to see that Enoch was able to maintain such a close relationship with God, even in such violent and wicked days. Surely we know that God can walk just as closely with us, even in this generation. We are greatly encouraged here at Love Worth Finding with the people who are responding to God's truth. You know, that truth is encapsulated in what the early believers discovered. They were asked to come and see that empty tomb. They were asked to see the nail prints in Jesus' hands and the hole in his side where the spear pierced him. Come and see, and then go and tell. And that's what we do every day right here. We come and see what the Lord Jesus did, what he said to us, how he lived, how he treated others. And then we go and tell the difference that he has made in our lives. If you want to be a part of that, I encourage you to listen to these broadcasts, study along with us in God's Word for yourself, and come and see as you go and tell. 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
12: In Tacoma on North 5 at Portland Avenue, we've got a crash blocking part of the off-ramp. It is slow to Highway 16. Then in Federal Way on North 5, you'll get bogged down right around Highway 18 because of an earlier crash. And then in Auburn on North 167 before 15th Street Northwest, hearing about a crash there that's affecting you to Highway 18. It's also crowded as you're trying to get onto 405. Traffic is from World Concern. Your $26 a month shares Jesus at the end of the road through World Concerns Hope Squad. 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For KCIS Radio Traffic, I'm Donna Tody.
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0: Not every sign, wonder, or spiritual voice should be trusted. 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
1: We're in the midst of a series that I'm calling God's Supernatural Presence. Boy, there's nothing that satisfies like the presence of God. David said in the Psalm, he said, "One thing have I desired of thee, to be in your house and to behold your beauty all the days of my life." David craved more than anything else a sense of God's supernatural presence in his life. You know, he wrote, "As the deer pants for the water, so my soul pants for thee, O God." And so he's talking about really experiencing God. And that's what I'm about. That's what many of you are about. And so in this series, we're talking about some of the dynamics of how we can enter into a greater sense of God's reality in our life. We need the written word of God. The written word of God is living and active. It's the foundation of our faith. But God also has given us his spirit. And by his spirit, he makes himself known to us so that we can experience God's presence in our life, just like those people that we read about in the written word in the scriptures. In the first several episodes, I shared with you a little bit about my own journey, how I came to faith supernaturally, my quest for the supernatural, some of the challenges that I ran into as I longed to experience more of God's presence in my life. And I left off by talking about the fact that oftentimes we're searching for the Lord in the things that we do, in our works. But God has revealed in his word, and he spoke it to me. He said, "I'm already in you." And so the first foundation of walking in a greater sense of God's supernatural reality in your life is to know, beloved one, if you're a child of his, that he's in you. You've received the Holy Spirit. And when you receive God's Spirit, you became a partaker of divine nature. You remember I shared with you last time that spirit is by definition supernatural, because spirit operates above the laws of the natural. You became a partaker of God's Spirit. That makes you supernatural. You've got a calling and a destiny that's so far beyond this material world that there's not even words to describe it. So once again, last broadcast, I left off by talking about the fact that as I got to the end of my searching, looking for God here, looking for God there, looking for God everywhere, running to this place, running to this place, the Holy Spirit, when I came to the end of that, he said to me, "You're looking for me in the wrong place. I'm already in you." And I quoted Jesus' words from the book of Luke, chapter 17, verse 21, when he said, "The kingdom of God is within you." So I'm picking up now into new territory. And I want to say to you that this concept of being brought into a supernatural walk with God through his indwelling spirit was prophesied in the Hebrew Bible, that which we oftentimes call the Old Testament. In Jeremiah and Ezekiel, the Lord spoke about a new covenant. I want to read for you now from the book of Ezekiel, chapter number 36, verse 27. Hear the word of God. The Lord is speaking here to the prophet, and he says, "I will put my spirit within you and cause you to walk in my statutes, and you will be careful to observe my ordinances." So the Lord was saying to Ezekiel that the time was going to come when he was going to move from the outside, when he wrote his law on the tablets of stone, to the inside, where he would put his spirit inside his people And they would, by the indwelling power and presence of the Holy Spirit in their lives, learn how to be led by him, learn how to follow him. Paul tells us in Romans, those that are led by the Spirit of God, these are the sons of God. It's now a supernatural walk that does not begin any longer with the outside, not by going to the temple like the ancient Israelites did, but by being led by the supernatural, indwelling Holy Spirit. I want you to get a supernatural mindset. Listen what Paul said in the book of Colossians, chapter 1, verse 25 through 27. He said, of this church I was made a minister according to the stewardship from God bestowed on me for your benefit, that I might fully carry out the preaching of the word of God. That is the mystery, get this now, the mystery which has been hidden from past ages and generations, but has now been manifested to his saints. And then he continues on and he says, this is the mystery, listen now, Christ in you, the hope of glory. This mystery had been hidden, but in Messiah Jesus, it had been fulfilled. That's why at Passover, Jesus took the blood. And he said, this is the blood of the new covenant. What was the new covenant? It symbolized two things. Number one, that final atonement was being made, that Jesus once and for all was going to die for the sin of the world. That would be the end of all animal sacrifices. Secondly, that God has moved from the outside, no longer dwelling in the temple, but now dwelling inside human beings whom he created to be the habitation of his own heart and spirit. Final atonement has been made, and God has moved now from the outside to the inside. He dwells within you and I. So if God dwells in you, where are you going to find him? You're going to find him, beloved, when you get in touch with his Spirit inside you. It's a mystery. It needs to be revealed. We need to pray about it. Paul prayed that we would come into a revelation of it, that we would understand this mystery. And if you'll continue to ask God, as I have, to help you become more aware of his indwelling Holy Spirit, you will, beloved, gain revelation and find yourself being more and more led by his Spirit in your life. When Jesus died on the cross, we read in the book of Matthew, chapter 27, that the veil in the temple that separated the place where God dwelt in the Holy of Holies from the holy place, that veil was torn in half, meaning that mankind now had access into God's very presence. I want to encourage you to believe God for more. Some of you today may have only been focused on Bible study without realizing that the same things that God has done for the people that we read about in the scriptures, he's now doing today for his people. You too can experience the supernatural reality of God's presence, beloved one, in your life. We need to become more dependent on the Holy Spirit. If we think about the tabernacle, for example, the tabernacle was a shadow of how to worship God. And what we find that as the priest entered into the holy place in the tabernacle, the first thing that the priest became aware of was the light from the golden menorah. The golden menorah had seven different candles coming from it. And we read that these seven candles were reflective of God's Spirit. In Revelation chapter 1, verse 4, John is greeted, and the greeting in Revelation 1, 4 to John that's recorded says this, from him who is, from him who was, and from him who is to come. Now get it now. And from the seven spirits. How many? Seven spirits that are before the throne. Seven represents completion, perfection. The spirits, beloved, that are before the throne were reflected in the tabernacle by the seven flames that came from the menorah. And what is the menorah reflective of? God's Holy Spirit. Not seven separate spirits, but seven means one. 7 days in a week complete. The seven flames of the menorah were symbolic of God's Holy Spirit. The first thing that the priest became aware of as he entered the holy place in the tabernacle was the menorah. The first thing he became aware of was, listen, God's Spirit. You and I need to become more dependent and more conscious of God's presence in our life, of his Spirit. But we're so focused on the outside, as I said, we're so focused on what's outside us, how we look to other people, how our Facebook looks. You know, we go on vacation, we're more focused on taking pictures to show people than we are of actually experiencing the vacation for ourselves. I asked somebody, was it fun? The guy said, I think it was. At least the pictures look like it was fun. We're so looking at life from the outside, so focused on how we appear to the world, that we've lost conscious of what's going on inside us. Everybody knows this. All we need to do is go to a restaurant and look around the restaurant and notice that a third of the people in the restaurant are sitting across from somebody. But instead of dialoguing with the person across from them, they're on their phone, their smartphone, texting on their Facebook. They're connected to something outside themselves instead of what's right here, what's right now, and what's inside us. And it's deadly. This is deadly. To be connected to the world rather than the indwelling Holy Spirit is deadly. The Bible says that the number of the beast is 666. Do you know that the first mainstream personal computer, and this is a fact, sold for $666? I believe that the devil is using technology to draw people out of their soul where God's presence dwells into the darkness, because the Bible says all that's in the world, the lust of the flesh, the lust of the eyes, and the boastful pride of life is not from the Father, but from the world. Satan is using this technology to draw people out of themselves into the darkness, and in so doing, they're losing consciousness of who they are. They're now out of touch with their soul. They're out of touch with God's Spirit in them, and now they're subjected to what's ever going on in the outer world. And let me tell you, beloved, there's a lot of danger to dwell in the outer world.
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1: Many people are hungry for supernatural, but they're looking for the supernatural in the outer world, whether they're going to fortune tellers, whether they're looking for it in other types of false religions, or whether they're people that consider themselves Christians that are being misled by false signs in the outer world. And because they're not grounded in God's written word and in the inner witness of the Holy Spirit, because they lost touch with themselves, because they're so connected to everything outside themselves, they're totally at the mercy of these signs outside them. Let me tell you, you can be deceived if you're being led only by signs from the outer world. I can't tell you how many people, sincere believers, come to me believing all types of things about what's going to happen to them because they feel like they got a confirmation. They got a sign. Somebody wrote them a note. Somebody said something. They crossed somebody on the road. They ran into somebody in a restaurant. And they're looking at all these things as supernatural signs. And I find so oftentimes that generally they fall on their face. They were being led by something that wasn't in fact from God. Jesus prophesied that there'd be a lot of demonic activity concerning false signs in the outer world. For example, in the book of Matthew chapter 24, verse 24, we read, false Christ and false prophets will arise and will show great signs and wonders so as to mislead, if possible, even the elect. Where will these false signs and false wonders happen? In the outer world, in the visible world, in the natural world. And why will they happen? To mislead, even, Jesus said, the elect. We read something similar in Paul's writings in the book of 2 Thessalonians, chapter 2, verse 9. Paul writes there that one who is coming is in accord with the activity of Satan, get it now, with all power and signs, hear me, he said, and false wonders. So my point to you, beloved ones, children of God, is we need to be careful about just being led by what we think are confirmations or signs that happen in the outer world, because Satan is also working in the outer world. But one place Satan cannot work, beloved, is in the inner recesses of the heart of the child of God. That's why we need to learn to be sensitive to the indwelling Holy Spirit, because we're led predominantly not from what's happening on the outside, but from what's happening on the inside. Many of us are hungry for the supernatural, but some of you have been running all over the place looking for the supernatural, and you're connected to God's supernatural power only by what's happening in the visible world. But Jesus said again in Luke 17:21, someone's going to say, "Lo, go there. Lo, go there." Jesus said, "No, don't go running all over the place. The kingdom of heaven is within you." Again, I've seen so many people say, "You know what? This confirmation happened to me. You know, I was listening to the radio and I heard this thing about what I've been thinking about. I know God was confirming what I was thinking about because I heard about it on the radio right at the time that I was thinking about it." Or they're driving down the road and they're thinking of somebody. For example, my last name is Schneider. Let's say there's a girl out there and she's in love with some boy whose last name is Schneider. And she's driving down the freeway thinking about this boy. And all of a sudden, she passes a truck that says Schneider. Did you ever see the Schneider Trucking Company? And she said, "Oh, that's a sign. I'm supposed to marry him. I'm supposed to leave my husband." No. Satan also works, beloved, in the outer world. Listen, I want to tell you how in bondage I was to needing something to happen in the outer world to discern God's voice. Because basically, when it comes to my walk in the world, I want assurance that everything that I'm doing, everything that I'm saying, all my actions are right. But unfortunately, God is not telling me what pair of socks to wear in the morning. You know, God's not telling me necessarily to go here or to make this phone call. A lot of these things, we just have to look to the Lord, do the best we can, try to be led by the indwelling Holy Spirit, checking in our heart whether it feels right, and going forward. But some of us are so insecure that we want God to directly speak to us about every little decision that we make. So we're constantly looking for the confirmations. Let me tell you how bad I was. I'm going back now about 20 years ago. I took a quarter, and I've got right here the quarter. And this quarter, on one side of it, I wrote God, and on the other side was just blank. I took the quarter, I put white paper around it, wrote on one side on the white paper, God, on the other side, I left it blank. I put this quarter in my pocket. I'm carrying it around with me. And every time there's a decision to make, I'm taking the quarter, I'm flipping it. And if it lands with God's side on top, that means, "Yes, God, you want me to do that. Yes, God, you want me to go there. Yes, God, you want me to buy that. Yes, God, you want me to say that." But if it landed with the side that didn't have God's name on it, then I thought, "No, God's telling me no." So that's how I was making my decisions. I so much wanted to hear from God. I so much wanted to do what was right. I so much wanted to have the confidence that I was doing what was right before God, that I took this coin, flipped it, and God, whatever it lands on, if it lands with your head on it, that means I'm supposed to. If not, I'm not supposed to. I began flipping this coin so often, there'd be times I'd flip the coin, beloved, I'd forget what I even flipped it about. I was in bondage to it. And the Lord convicted me, "This is not me. I'm not a magic genie. I'm not obligated to answer you by the flipping of a coin." God shows up and speaks when he wants to, how he wants to, and where he wants to. So I had to abandon this bondage. I had to settle with the fact, "You know what, Lord? You're not going to necessarily answer me with the type of divine assurance that I want about every minor decision in my life. Should I take a shower now, God? Is God going to say to me, 'Yes, take a shower now'? Is he going to say, 'No, in 10 minutes. I mean, you know, that's not how it is. But I was so insecure that I wanted to know every single thing to do 24 hours a day. And I wanted that confirmation that I was walking in His perfect will. But eventually the Lord said, no, that's not how you're going to find out how to walk with me. You got to stop flipping the coin and just trust me. Look to me. And God is going to speak to us when He needs to speak to us, or when it's important for Him to speak to us. And He's going to do it, beloved, in His own way, in His own time. Beloved, the point is, you can trust God. He's going to be faithful to lead you. Rest in Him, trust in Him, and continue to look for Him. Our faith and obedience releases the power of God in our belly. What I mean by that is we can choke the Holy Spirit. The Bible says, grieve not the Holy Spirit that was given to you. And some of us are hindering God's working in our life because we're not trusting Him and surrendering to Him and honoring Him with our finances. Now, I know that you're so used to hearing preachers talk about this, but the truth is, beloved ones, it's important what all of us do with our finances, and all of us need to be honoring our Maker with our finances. I just want to ask you today, if this is something that the Lord's been talking to you about, and He's been feeding you, blessing you with this ministry, with Discovering the Jewish Jesus, would you open your heart and let Him speak to you if He is urging you or is witnessing to you to make an offering to Him to Discovering the Jewish Jesus today? Beloved, there's always a blessing for obedience. This is Rabbi Schneider saying, I love you and shalom.
0: 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That's the keyword GIVE to the number 88777. And then right now, I wanted to remind you that you can unlock the power of self-deliverance with our free resource package. 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

0: Lord bless you and keep you. The Lord make his face shine on you and be gracious to you. 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And the Lord give you, beloved one, his peace. God bless you and shalom.
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3: Welcome to Breakpoint, a daily look at an ever-changing culture through the lens of unchanging truth. For the Colson Center, I'm John Stone Street. Some Christians argue that America's founders were overwhelmingly Christian in their faith and outlook. Many were even evangelicals. Many secularists, on the other hand, will claim that these men were basically Enlightenment deists or even free thinkers, which is another way of saying that they were atheists or at least hard agnostics. Now, clearly, there were deeply committed Christ followers among the founders, like John Witherspoon and Benjamin Rush, men who were quite significant but are often overlooked leaders that were involved in the revolution and the Constitutional Convention. At the same time, some of our founders, though religious, were far from being evangelical, some even heterodox. But how many were deist, as is often claimed? For example, Thomas Jefferson is quite often cited as being a deist. Deism teaches that God created the universe, but does not in any way intervene in the world. By that definition, however, basically none of the founders would qualify, including Thomas Jefferson. Consider these words that are recorded on the walls of the Jefferson Memorial. Quote, God who gave us life gave us liberty. Can the liberties of a nation be secure when we have removed a conviction that these liberties are a gift of God? Indeed, I tremble for my country when I reflect that God is just, that his justice cannot sleep forever. Commerce between master and slave is despotism. Nothing is more certainly written in the book of fate than that these people are to be free. End quote. In other words, Jefferson was concerned about God judging the nation for slavery. That's something that no good deist would say. Another example is Benjamin Franklin, often recognized as the least religious of all the founders. At a particular impasse during the Constitutional Convention, Franklin famously said this, quote, in this situation of this assembly groping as it were in the dark to find political truth and scarce able to distinguish it when presented to us, how has it happened, sir, that we have not hitherto once thought of humbly applying to the Father of Lights to illuminate our understandings? In the beginning of the contest with Great Britain, when we were sensible of danger, we had daily prayer in this room for the divine protection. Our prayers, sir, were heard, and they were graciously answered. All of us who were engaged in the struggle must have observed frequent instances of a superintending providence in our favor. To that providence, we owe this happy opportunity of consulting in peace on the means of establishing our future national felicity. And have we now forgotten that powerful friend? Or do we imagine that we no longer need his assistance? I have lived, sir, a long time, and the longer I live, the more convincing proofs I see of this truth that God governs in the affairs of men. If a sparrow cannot fall to the ground without his notice, is it probable that an empire can rise without his aid? We have been assured, sir, in the sacred writings that, quote, except the Lord build the house, they labor in vain that build it. I firmly believe this, and I also believe that without his concurring aid, we shall succeed in this political building no better than the builders of Babel. We shall be divided by our little partial local interest. Our projects will be confounded. We ourselves shall become a reproach and a byword down to future age. I therefore beg leave to move, that henceforth prayers imploring the assistance of heaven and its blessing on our deliberations be held in this assembly every morning before we proceed to business, and that one or more of the clergy of this city be requested to officiate in that service. End quote. Now, it goes without saying, a good deist would never seek divine intervention or rely on answered prayer. Here, Franklin does both of those things. Like Jefferson, if he was a deist, he was a really bad one. In fact, the faith that influenced the founding was not always faithful to orthodoxy, but it was certainly far more influential than deism. For the Colson Center, I'm John Stone Street with Breakpoint.
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8: KCIS Seattle. USA Radio News. I'm John Summers. Three people who may be infected with Hantavirus were evacuated on their way to get medical care from a cruise ship stranded in the Atlantic Ocean. Camila Bernal says the outbreak killed three people during the cruise.
9: It has a fatality rate of over 40%.
8: President Trump meets with Brazilian President Luiz Inácio Lula da Silva at the White House today. A federal judge ordered the purported suicide note left behind by the late sex trafficker Jeffrey Epstein released. Spirit Airlines' sudden closure has passengers questioning the future of the airline industry. The Equal Employment Opportunity Commission suing the New York Times for discrimination. More than two dozen people face federal charges in connection with an insider trading scheme which netted millions in illicit profits. From America's News Network, USA Radio News.
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13: In Tacoma on North 5 at Portland Avenue, we still have that crash blocking part of the off-ramp there and backing things up to Highway 16. Then beyond that, out of Federal Way, it is slow from Highway 18 to 272nd. In Auburn on North 167, it's going to be busy from Highway 18 to 277th, again at 405, and that continues on North 405 to Sunset Boulevard. Out of Bothell on South 405, pretty crowded from Canyon Park to Northeast 160th. Then in Shoreline on South 5, it is slow going from 130th to 520. 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
19: 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I'm Roger Marsh, and today is the National Day of Prayer. If you're a parent or a grandparent, you know how important it is to pray for those kids and grandkids in your life. And yet, we also understand the weight of sending our kids out into the world each day, wondering who is influencing them and what they're being taught and whether they will hold on to their faith as they grow older. Well, on today's edition of Family Talk, we commemorate the National Day of Prayer by airing a program Dr. Dobson recorded many years ago with Fern Nichols, the founder of an organization called Moms in Prayer. Fern was joined by her successor, Sally Burke, along with 25 other women from all across Colorado who represent this incredible ministry. Now, Fern's story begins with one desperate prayer for her children, and it sparked a movement that is now active in, are you ready for this? 145 countries. Here now is Dr. James Dobson with more.
18: I need to let our listeners know what's going on here in this studio at this moment, because this is a very exciting moment for me for more reasons than one. I am surrounded by 27 beautiful ladies who are moms and who care about prayer, and especially prayer for their children. And we're going to talk about that today. Now, Fern Nichols is also here, and some of our listeners will remember her because she's worked with me. My goodness, I don't know how many programs we've done, Fern. Do you recall?
20: A lot of wonderful programs.
18: And the first time was in 1988.
20: Yes.
18: And you brought 13 with you last time.
20: Yeah, it was 12 or 13 and a nice group, but Colorado really came out in full force.
18: Yeah, right. Well, you have 27.
20: Yeah.
18: Actually, 25 with you and your successor who's here, Sally Burke. We're going to meet her today. You are the founder of Moms in Touch. You don't call it that anymore. You call it Moms in Prayer.
20: Yes.
18: And the first time I met you, you came to the ministry and we got acquainted, and you had this gang of ladies with me.
20: Yeah.
18: And you didn't really have an organization at that time.
20: No.
18: You all just got together to pray.
20: Well,
18: you didn't have a name. It wasn't Moms in Touch at that early day.
20: Well, it actually was. Huh. It was Moms in Touch, and we used the word touch.
18: You mean when you came to the...
20: Yes.
18: I'm talking about when you first began praying.
20: Oh, yeah. Oh, yeah. No. We just got together and prayed, and then we had to tell other moms. So it was like this grassroots telling other moms. It actually started in British Columbia, Canada.
18: Really?
20: Yeah. And so, and then they were saying, oh, we need this for our school. Can you come to my house? I'll bring some moms. So I'd go to their house and share... We don't talk the hour. There's no gossiping. This is a time of prayer and seeking God.
18: You weren't
20: God.
18: There for cookies and all kinds
20: no.
18: of other things. You went there to pray for your kids in their schools.
20: We were in an intense battle.
18: Well, you are today, too.
20: And boy, I tell
18: that
20: you,
18: after has not changed.
20: Oh, boy. And that's why I'm very excited to see what God's going to do the next 30 years if he tarries.
18: Yeah.
20: So we got together and just prayed our little hearts out, and other moms wanted it for their schools. I shared with them what we did, the hour, how we prayed the four steps of prayer.
18: It was breathtaking, wasn't it, Fern?
20: It was breathtaking, but it was so exciting because you know what? I was so blessed to be able to give these moms hope. Hope that prayer was the answer, that we cried out to an almighty God in the powerful, authoritative name of Jesus, using the word of God, and things changed.
18: Rapidly.
20: Rapidly.
18: It just spread across the United States and then went international, didn't it?
20: Yes, but God so used you, Dr. Dobson, and I. What a privilege for me to be able this day to thank you in front of tens of thousands that are in this ministry, that you caught the vision and had us on your program.
18: Repeatedly, didn't we?
20: Repeatedly. Yeah. And after that first program, over 20,000 responses, it was meeting a need that moms had in their hearts in wanting to protect their children.
18: Fern, why were you so anxious to be on our program at that time? You were doing a lot of praying about that.
20: Yes.
18: And
20: yes.
18: I didn't yet know you, but no. I'd heard good things about you. But you came there with expectations, didn't you?
20: Well, you know, this is how God did it. There were 35 of us in the hills with this little Moms in Touch retreat at that time. And we said, how can we keep this to ourselves? Every woman in California needs to know about this ministry. Then we started praying all across the United States. Every woman that loves Jesus needs to know about this ministry. But what about our sisters in Russia? So then we started praying for the whole world. And then it was silent. And one mom said, who can tell the women of the world? There was silence. One woman said, Dr. Dobson can tell the women of the world about this ministry. And it was like a big hurrah. Yes, Dr. Dobson. Oh, God, raise up Dr. Dobson to tell every woman in the world about this ministry.
18: Imagine the thrill of being able to be on the ground floor of a prayer movement for something so important as our children. Yeah. Even then, they were in trouble. Oh. And the schools were in trouble. And today, again, it's just takes your breath away.
20: And you know, there are so many things, and we can just list it all, the things that bring fear to a mom's heart about our children and what's happening in the schools and the laws that are being passed and things that are going on. But what I love about our ministry is we don't stay there. This is hope. Prayer is hope. We have a mighty God, and it says when we cry out to him, the tide of battle turns. Yep, Satan is out to steal and to kill and destroy our children. But moms are saying, no, you cannot have my child. In the name of Jesus and through your word, we ask, God, that they will not be Christians sitting on the fence, but they will be mighty women and men of God, Jesus lovers, pouring out truth to their generation.
18: Well, our listeners are beginning to get an idea of why I'm so excited to have you here. Describe how the ministry operates. How does a mom in Oshkosh or someplace organize and get started on gathering together to pray? First of all, do you have to ask the school for permission?
20: No, I so appreciate you asking that. We don't pray in the school. We pray for the school.
18: Yes.
20: Now, if you pray for a Christian school, then that's a different,
18: yes,
20: you know, situation. But what I love about this ministry, and this is God's ministry, I had no idea I was starting anything. I was just desperate for my four children. And really, all I did is I asked one other mom, and I called her on the phone, and I said, Linda, will you take time out of your busy schedule to come pray with me for our kids at that junior high school? God had already prepared her heart. We thought of a few other moms, and that next week there were five of us in my home, and that was truly the humble, desperate, crying out vision of this ministry. It's his. He is raising up all these women in 145 countries. And what
18: are they really functioning? You have women who are gathering together,
20: yes,
18: regularly. What is it, weekly?
20: Yes, many weekly, or as often as they can possibly meet, because like in Moldova, you know, they have to go by the seasons because they have to plant and harvest. So sometimes they will stay all day after their church service and pray once a month, but they'll pray 3 or 4 hours. So it kind of works different with the different countries, but some countries have maybe 5 groups, some may have 5,000. So it's just what God is doing and how he

0: But you know what, Dr. Dobson? She's not living with that boy. So she can pray in faith.
1: Well, the reason I captured this vision is because I've always felt that if you could ever mobilize women, women of faith, Christian women who care about their families, if you could ever get that organized, there's no stopping it. And that's what you did, Vern, and I've always appreciated you for it.
0: Well, I give all the glory to God because, like I said, this is His ministry. If I or even Sally died today, it would continue because He is the one that started it. And what's so, I want to just give Him so much honor and glory is that He has brought people like you in my life to spread this news. He has brought me so many women, giftings that I did not have that were needed in what an organizational ministry would look like. And He has done that.
1: Well, we're going to introduce Sally in a moment, but tell me who all these women are. Are they just prayer? Not just. Are they prayer warriors, or are they leaders, or are they area coordinators? What are these women doing?
0: These women, first of all, are in a Moms in Prayer group, and they would not miss it for anything because they know the seriousness of what is happening today. And so they are in a group. Some are leaders of the group. God has called them to lead the group. Some women have said, oh my goodness, you know, there's nobody to lead the group. And then the other lady will say, well, why don't you lead it? And she said, I've never led anything in my whole life. But what's so wonderful about our little Moms in Prayer booklet is step by step, it tells her how to do that. Then some get a bigger vision, like for their area, and they say, oh my goodness, we have to have a Moms in Prayer group in every school in our area. So she then becomes an area coordinator. Then maybe that area coordinator gets the bigger vision. She could be then a regional coordinator over many schools. And then there's a woman that God raises up to actually have such a desire and passion and vision that every school in her state would have a Moms in Prayer group where moms were meeting to pray for every child, every teacher, every coach. And I think today we have, what, 32 state coordinators? Then we have a national director. We have country coordinators. But it's God, the Holy Spirit, that's calling them. And when they are called, they are dynamite.
2: 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I'm Roger Marsh, Dr. Dobson's guest, Fern Nichols and Sally Burke, and a panel of 25 other ladies who represent Moms in Prayer from the state of Colorado. We'll take a quick break, and when we come back, we'll hear the conclusion of today's edition of Family Talk. Here's today's Dr. Dobson Minute with Dr. James Dobson.
3: You know, many women these days report feeling anxious and insecure about the task of raising their sons. Well, a friend of mine, the late Jean Lush, wrote a wonderful book on this subject, appropriately called Mothers and Sons. First, she said that mothers should recognize that it's very normal for little boys to be difficult. Emerging masculinity can be a boisterous and destructive force. Mothers should also learn to anticipate their son's energy level and look for ways to channel that force into competition, football, basketball, soccer, or other physical activity. Because boys need this outlet for the testosterone that surges within. Also, mothers should keep in mind that their little boys are still under construction. Someone referred to them as wet cement, which I think says it very well.
2: For more information, visit drdobsonminute.org. Moms are so very, very important in the lives of their children. And today's edition of Family Talk is no exception, as we underscore the need for moms in prayer. Here now is the conclusion of today's edition of Family Talk.
1: Well, how did you get them all here today?
0: Well,
1: where are they from? Call out your state. Where are you from?
4: Colorado.
1: Oh, nearly all of them local.
0: Yeah.
1: Or in the state of Colorado.
0: In the state of Colorado.
1: Well, that means people drove to get here today.
0: Yeah, because they wanted to see you.
1: You're a flatterer is what you are, Vern. All right.
0: I wanted to see you.
1: Well, you've been here once before, and then, of course, you were with me at Family Talk. Fern, you have been at this, as I calculate, for 27 years?
0: 30 years.
1: 30 years.
0: 30.

0: years.
1: My goodness.
0: I know. And, I have old kids. And, so they must have an older mom.
1: How have they made it? Are they doing okay?
0: Oh, my goodness, Dr. Dobson. I can't even tell you the gratefulness in my heart of God's faithfully answering prayers for them. A couple of them went their own little direction for a while. The story I could tell you about my oldest son, who actually you aired his testimony as a prodigal and coming back to the Lord. I mean, just full-fledged to the Lord. He's a godly daddy and husband and is really a Jesus coach to kids on his team, is studying at a seminary right now. I mean, and to think of where he was, but the power of God through prayer. And I just want to encourage moms. I tell you, love them and pray for them.
1: Yeah. You know, there are undoubtedly many, many thousands of moms who are listening to us right now who have prodigals at home.
0: Yes.
1: And they have no idea what to do because there's such anger and there's such rebellion. They go to their knees, don't they?
0: They go to their knees, and we have this wonderful mat illustration in Mark 2, you know, when the four friends put their paralytic friend on the mat and took him to Jesus, and the house was so crowded they couldn't squeeze through, but they were audacious. They didn't say to the poor little man, "Oh, so sorry, Jesus is busy today, we just can't get through." No, they dug a hole in this man's roof and lowered their friend down. And I can just imagine, Dr. Dobson, them peeking down, expecting a miracle. And this is what we do every single week. We are expecting a miracle as we together pray the word and the will of God. And that's what gives us confidence and hope in our prayers.
1: Oh, my. That brings tears to my eyes. That is such a worthy ministry and calling. We were in the conference room before coming in here, and we talked a little bit. And you all quoted a scripture that I love. And in fact, I was looking for it and had trouble finding it just recently. And then you all come here and minister to me by quoting that scripture. It's Revelation 5, starting with
0: Verse 8.
1: Okay, read it for us.
0: It says, "And when he had taken it from the four living creatures, and the 24 elders fell down before the Lamb, each one had a harp, and they were holding golden bowls full of incense, which are the prayers of the saints." Yeah. So can you imagine tens of thousands of little groups of moms and the incense rising to the very throne of God on behalf of this generation of children?
1: It doesn't it say it was a sweet-smelling savor?
0: Oh, I think that's according to your... No.
1: That's in there. I've got to find it.
0: Girls, find it. Right.
1: Well, just think about that. Think about what the Lord has offered to us here.
0: Yes.
1: He is saying that you have loved ones who are away from the Lord, away from the faith. You can put a prayer in those golden bowls, and they will be there. Whether you found it in the scripture or not, I'm telling you, that becomes a sweet-smelling savor.
0: I believe you.
1: Okay. But what an opportunity.
0: I kind of imagine it like this. So here's my golden vase, my golden bowl for Ty. And I am praying for this boy to give his heart back to Jesus and love him with all his heart. And then another mom comes and she starts pouring her prayer in that same bowl. And then another mom comes and that the incense, can you imagine for just that one child coming before the Lord? And it drips over the side and I'm saying, bring me another bowl.
1: And you filled a lot of them through the years.
0: With a lot of tears too.
1: Okay. Now, let's go back to what we were just talking about. 30 years that you've been doing this work. And you're going to step back or step down?
0: I'm stepping back. And what I'm so excited about is, again, the providential work of the Lord in this ministry. It's His ministry. He began it. And I've seen His faithfulness for 30 years, and He's continuing to do so. About 6 years ago, the Lord laid upon my heart that I really needed to seriously pray about succession in light of not only touching the next generation, but what God had, you know, for me. And what's so exciting is the Holy Spirit does speak, right?
1: Yeah.
0: In June, it was like the Holy Spirit said, now is the time. And the reason why now is the time is God had raised up Sally Burke 25 years ago, and you're going to hear a powerful testimony from her. And she was
1: and
0: just...
1: And she's sitting here.
0: And she's sitting here, right here. And she, as a young area coordinator, did a Moms in Prayer event and asked me to come speak. So I expected, you know, maybe 50 to 100 women or something. We come to this church and there are like 500 women. And she did amazing things through the power of the Holy Spirit as she just in that whole valley, all of the schools that were covered. 6 years ago, we needed a director for our international ministry because it was just exploding. The Holy Spirit laid upon my heart, Sally. No other name came to my mind. And so she has been actually on staff working at headquarters for 6 years. I got to see her up close and personal. She is a servant leader. She loves God with all of her heart, and she is so passionate about this ministry that I knew that I knew that I knew. I didn't tell my board who God had laid upon my heart because I wanted God to speak to them so that the confirmation would truly have been,
1: yes,
0: this is God's chosen woman.
1: All right. You have also changed the name,
0: yes,
1: of Moms in Touch.
0: Yes. We changed the name of Moms in Touch. It wasn't translating touch very well. And so
1: you mean internationally?
0: Internationally, yeah. It wasn't, you know, translating. And we thought, well, why don't we just say what we do? Moms in Touch, people would say, well, what's that?
1: Yeah.
0: When we say Moms in Prayer,
1: that communicates.
0: That definitely communicates.
1: Okay, Sally, welcome.
2: And thank you.
1: How long have you been in this responsibility now?
2: Just about a month and a half.
1: Yeah. And you're the president now?
2: Yes.
1: And now let's talk a little bit about your background, because I think it's really interesting. You have been a space engineer for the space shuttle.
2: That's correct.
1: How in the world did you get from there to here?
2: When I had my first child, I was just a burden to raise my child and come home from work. Anybody can put a space shuttle up, but not anybody can raise my child. And so I just desired to come home and put my children first.
1: Do you miss the hubbub and the excitement of this space program?
2: Oh, Moms in Prayer has so much more than you could ever imagine. I got to
1: tell you. Really mean that?
2: Oh, with all my heart. Lives are so transformed through these four powerful steps. In my kids' elementary school, I have to share this with you. God placed on a burden for us to pray for our kids. Well, then He expanded our heartbeat for every child on that campus. And it was so sweet of Him because it was like, may every child hear the good news. Well, I didn't know that there were good news clubs. I was pretty new to the faith when I came to Moms in Prayer. And so we just kept praying. Every child, may they hear the good news. Pretty soon we had a yearbook, so we got to pray for them by name. Well, within a couple years, God brought us a good news club on this public school campus. Over 100 kids would come here, there. They would hear the good news, and I got the great privilege of volunteering. And at first, I was handing out snacks. Well, so many kids wanted to receive Jesus. They said, we need you over here. And so I'd look at one of these little faces that I had prayed for, and I would ask them, what do you want? I want Jesus. It's so exciting. And I said, nobody can snatch reach out of the Father's hand. I see them today, and they are now graduating from college. They're in ministry. Their hearts are still so excited for Jesus, and they know it's because of an answer to prayer. They still stay connected with me. One young lady, it was my son's best friend, and she went on to college not knowing Jesus, and she writes me this letter. You are my spiritual mommy. I know you prayed. This is why I received Jesus. Now, that is something that's far greater than anything you can imagine.
3: 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And speaking of moms and prayers, remember that today is the National Day of Prayer. 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
12: In Tacoma on North 5 at Portland Avenue, we've still got a crash there, blocking part of the off-ramp and slowing things down to Highway 16. Then beyond that, it is busy from 320th to 188th, also into Seattle from Alboro Place. In Issaquah on East 18 near Holder Creek, a crash is blocking the left lane. That's affecting you to Issaquah-Hobart Road. Out of Auburn on North 167, it's crowded from Highway 18 to 277th, again from 212th to 405. You're going to get much of the same if you're heading north on 405 all the way to 44th. Out of Shoreline on South 5, it is heavy from 145th to 520. 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
16: 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It's selected verses from the New King James Version of the Bible arranged into daily readings. Verses today from Matthew, Psalms, Isaiah, Colossians, and John. You will hear of wars and rumors of wars. See that you are not troubled. God is our refuge and strength, a very present help in trouble. Therefore, we will not fear, though the earth be removed and though the mountains be carried into the midst of the sea, though its waters roar and be troubled, though the mountains shake with its swelling. Come, my people, enter your chambers and shut your doors behind you. Hide yourself, as it were, for a little moment until the indignation is past. For behold, the Lord comes out of his place to punish the inhabitants of the earth for their iniquity. In the shadow of your wings I will make my refuge until these calamities have passed by. Your life is hidden with Christ in God. He will not be afraid of evil tidings. His heart is steadfast, trusting in the Lord. These things I have spoken to you, that in me you may have peace. In the world you will have tribulation, but be of good cheer. I have overcome the world.

0: What do you think could be the best move a wife can make to bring a spark back into the relationship?
1: Well, there's a lot of things that come to my mind.
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1: One that I don't think a lot of wives think of is when you affirm your man. I don't think wives understand. That brings, like, life. My chest pops out. I'm like, yes, I want to love you like you deserve to be loved.
0: You know what? That was really well said.
1: I know what you're doing right now, and it doesn't work when you're told to do it. But when you do it from your heart, out of nowhere, that brings a spark to the man and a spark back to the marriage.
0: You're such a good man. We're Ann and Dave Wilson.
1: You're doing it again.
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7: A story recently spread over the internet saying that the United Nations was quietly working on a shadowy plan to create a new world order and a one world government. Among other items under discussion was a global currency, a central bank, the end of national sovereignty, mandatory vaccines, universal basic income, microchipping of citizens, and the end of fossil fuels. Many of these goals could be achieved, according to this shadow plan, by 2030, which was titled UN Agenda 21/2030. Of course, when they were confronted with it, United Nations quickly disavowed the report, and the media debunked it. But why did this story spread so quickly? Because every element of it seemed plausible. It seemed possible. This is especially true in light of a global emergency like COVID-19, which nearly crushed the world's economy. Imagine what would have happened had the mortality rate of the pandemic been exponentially higher. Such an exponential global crisis would certainly have called for some sort of unified global response, and we had some of that, as you know. Dr. Albert Mohler, who is the president of one of the great seminaries in our country and a prolific writer, said that globalization means that we now understand ourselves as living in an economy and in a community that is irreversibly connected globally. We are able to get on an airplane in virtually any American city and be at any spot on the globe within 24 hours. Globalization means that headlines from around the world can arrive as quickly as headlines from across the street. And there is a growing awareness of this fact that we are now part of a global civilization that includes and seems to reach virtually every inhabitant on this planet. This is all new. We weren't born into this. This has happened during our lifetime. I remember over a decade ago, I wrote a book about the dangers of a coming worldwide economic Armageddon. Here's what I said. Could we be standing today on the edge of a recession from which no one economy, no one nation, no one union will be able to extricate the world. The Bible predicts that such an era is coming, fueled by the world's economic convulsions, and the only answer will seem to be the unification of the nations under one economic system and one world order. One would expect, I wrote, such a process to begin with the gradual consolidation of wealth and power, both nationally and globally. Today, as we witness the merging of banks and the centralization of financial regulations, we cannot help but wonder if the Antichrist is waiting in the wings, ready to make his entrance onto the stage of this desperate world.
6: Our main ministry of the month, Turning Point with Dr. David Jeremiah. Hear his weekday program early in the morning at 4 a.m. and again at 10:30 a.m. here on KCIS.
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5: USA Radio News. I'm John Summers. President Trump struck an optimistic tone over ending the war in Iran. In his latest comments, following reports of a deal on the table, Trump told reporters from the White House Wednesday there have been very good talks in the past 24 hours.
6: They want to make a deal badly, and we'll see if we get there. If we get there, they can't have nuclear weapons. You know, it's very simple.
5: A Virginia Democratic lawmaker and ally of Governor Abigail Spanberger is at the center of a major FBI corruption probe. An arrest made in connection with a deadly mass shooting incident at a campground in Edmond, Oklahoma last weekend. Hantavirus is a deadly disease linked to rat droppings, and now an eighth case has been linked to a cruise ship. FBI Director Kash Patel criticized the Arizona sheriff in charge of the Nancy Guthrie investigation. From America's News Network, USA Radio News.
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0: And in local headlines, Seattle City Council is advancing a proposal to expand the size of homeless shelters. A city council committee voted yesterday to increase the allowed size of shelter sites by 50%. The proposal will now move on to the full council. The proposal is part of a major priority of Mayor Katie Wilson's campaign, with the mayor looking to add 4,000 new emergency shelter beds to the city by the end of her term. Work is underway to partially demolish some structures at Seattle's historic Gasworks Park in an effort to make the park safer. Crews go to work later this month, removing ladders, catwalks, railings, and other structures deemed unsafe on the aging towers. The move comes about a year after a 15-year-old boy fell to his death while climbing a structure at the park last July. The impacts of Congress letting the Affordable Care Act premium tax credits expire are being seen in health insurance exchange enrollments in Washington. Nearly 13% fewer people signed up for health insurance through the health benefit exchange. That's around 13,000 people. In many cases, premiums doubled or tripled in price without the enhanced benefits that were cut under H.R. 1. Washington State added some support for people with incomes up to 400% of the federal poverty level, reducing some of the impact. In sports, the Mariners ended their homestand on a high note. Seattle beat the Atlanta Braves 3-1 to secure a series win. The Mariners will return to action Friday to face the White Sox in the Windy City. The KCIS Seattle area forecast today, partly sunny with highs in the 60s. Friday, cloudy with highs upper 50s to mid-60s. And partly cloudy for the weekend. Good news follows the news this morning from 2 Chronicles 7:14. If my people who are called by my name will humble themselves and pray and seek my face and turn from their wicked ways, then I will hear from heaven and will forgive their sins and will heal their land. 2 Chronicles 7:14, our verse of the day.
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10: In Issaquah on East 18 near Holder Creek, we've got a crash blocking the left lane. That is backing things up to Issaquah-Hobart Road. Heading out of Auburn on North 167, it is busy from Highway 18 to 277th, again at 405. Then if you're continuing on to North 405, it'll stay busy on and off into downtown Bellevue. In Tacoma on North 5, it is slow from Highway 167 to 188th, also into Seattle from the Boeing Access Road. Then out of Shoreline on South 5, it's a struggle from 145th to Mercer. And in Linwood on South 405, it's crowded from Damson Road on and off all the way to 520. Traffic is from That's a Doozy. What happens when kids ask the big faith questions? Hear the honest, funny, and deep moments on That's a Doozy at purposely.com. For KCIS Radio Traffic, I'm Donna Toady.
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15: 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They live in Hawaii. I just got back visiting them, and I'm watching him raise his family in truth, finding a good fellowship for his kids to go to church, raising them in the nurture and admonition of the Lord. 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
16: More encouraging stories from Rhonda Stoppie about being a wise parent at FamilyMinute.org.
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18: And thanks for taking us along this Thursday, this National Day of Prayer. Music this hour includes Chris Tomlin, Holy Forever, He Reigns from Newsboys, Mountaintop, a classic from Chris Christian, and a song written for this National Day of Prayer from Michael Card called Heal Our Land. Getting things started with Kelly Willard, Blessed Be the Lord God Almighty, on AM 630.

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0: song written for this National Day of Prayer a few years back. Great song from Michael Card, Heal Our Land, on KCIS Morning Devotion. And do take time to pray today. Of course, prayer circle this morning at 9. And also, we have started praying the Lord's Prayer several times a day, 7 days a week on KCIS. And we need you to participate in that. Pray the Lord's Prayer. Record yourself praying the Lord's Prayer. There's details on how to do that at kcisradio.com. And you might hear yourself on KCIS and our other stations praying the Lord's Prayer. All the details on how to participate in the Lord's Prayer at kcisradio.com. I'm Mark Holland. He reigns. Newsboys with that in moments. Right now, time for My Money Life.
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5: USA Radio News. I'm John Summers. President Trump struck an optimistic tone over ending the war in Iran. In his latest comments, following reports of a deal on the table, Trump told

0: reporters from the White House Wednesday, there have been very good talks in the past 24 hours.
1: They want to make a deal badly, and we'll see if we get there. If we get there, they can't have nuclear weapons. You know, it's very simple.
0: A Virginia Democratic lawmaker, an ally of Governor Abigail Spanberger, is at the center of a major FBI corruption probe. An arrest made in connection with a deadly mass shooting incident at a campground in Edmond, Oklahoma last weekend. Hantavirus is a deadly disease linked to rat droppings, and now an eighth case has been linked to a cruise ship. FBI Director Kash Patel criticized the Arizona sheriff in charge of the Nancy Guthrie investigation. From America's News Network, USA Radio News.
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4: And in local headlines, Seattle City Council is advancing a proposal to expand the size of homeless shelters. A City Council committee voted yesterday to increase the allowed size of shelter sites by 50%. The proposal will now move on to the full council. The proposal is part of a major priority of Mayor Katie Wilson's campaign, with the mayor looking to add 4,000 new emergency shelter beds to the city by the end of her term. Work is underway to partially demolish some structures at Seattle's historic Gasworks Park in an effort to make the park safer. Crews go to work later this month, removing ladders, catwalks, railings, and other structures deemed unsafe on the aging towers. The move comes about a year after a 15-year-old boy fell to his death while climbing a structure at the park last July. The impacts of Congress letting the Affordable Care Act premium tax credits expire are being seen in health insurance exchange enrollments in Washington. Nearly 13% fewer people signed up for health insurance through the health benefit exchange. That's around 13,000 people. In many cases, premiums doubled or tripled in price without the enhanced benefits that were cut under H.R. 1. Washington State added some support for people with incomes up to 400% of the federal poverty level, reducing some of the impact. In sports, the Mariners ended their homestand on a high note. Seattle beat the Atlanta Braves 3-1 to secure a series win. The Mariners will return to action Friday to face the White Sox in the Windy City. The KCIS Seattle area forecast today, partly sunny with highs in the 60s. Friday, cloudy with highs upper 50s to mid-60s. And partly cloudy for the weekend. Good news follows the news this morning from 2 Chronicles 7:14. If my people who are called by my name will humble themselves and pray and seek my face and turn from their wicked ways, then I will hear from heaven and will forgive their sins and will heal their land. 2 Chronicles 7:14, our verse of the day.
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6: In Linwood on North 405 at 164th, we've got a crash blocking the carpool lane. That's affecting you to 405. And I've got some travel times for you. If you're heading out of Linwood to Bellevue on South 405, it's going to take about 40 minutes. Linwood to Seattle on South 5 is just under an hour. Now, Tacoma to Seattle on North 5 is just over an hour. And Renton to Bellevue on North 405 is going to take you about 25 minutes. That is actually not too bad. Traffic is from That's a Doozy. What happens when kids ask the big faith questions? Hear the honest, funny, and deep moments on That's a Doozy at purposely.com. 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
8: Knowing God from Harvest with Pastor and Evangelist Greg.
3: Jesus said, for God so loved the world, he gave his only begotten son, that whosoever believes in him should not perish, but have everlasting life. The word believe means to hang on to trust in. Right now I'm standing on this stage, all 120 pounds of me. Why are you laughing? Okay, a little more. I'm trusting that the carpenters that set this stage up built it right so I don't drop through a hole. I'm putting my full weight on this stage. To believe in Jesus means you put your full weight on him, your trust in him. Being a Christian is not just going to a church. Being a Christian is when you ask Christ himself to come and live inside of you. Does he live inside of you right now? Some of you might say, well, I think he's living in me. I'm not sure. Trust me, if God Almighty has taken residence in your heart, you'll know it. He'll fill that big old hole inside of your heart. And then you can go on knowing that one day when death comes, and yes, death comes to every person, you can know that you'll go to heaven. And there's no greater promise than that. And that is only for the person who's believed in Jesus. Don't say no. Say yes. You'll never regret that decision.
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2: 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AM

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3: This is Max Licato. Few situations stir panic like being trapped in a relationship. Some opt to flee to get out of the relationship. Others fight, and tension becomes a way of life. A few, however, discover another treatment, forgiveness. In Jesus' day, the task of washing feet was reserved for the lowest of the servants. But in the 13th chapter of John, the one with the basin and towel is the King of the universe. What a passionate moment when Jesus silently washes the feet of all the disciples, even Judas. Jesus knows that by morning these men will bury their heads in shame. Remarkable. He forgave their sin before they even committed it. He offered mercy before they even sought it. This is Max Licato.
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0: The time's about a minute before 9. Prayer Circle, a time to bring the needs of different KCIS listeners before the Lord in prayer so that we can see Him answer. And please pray along with me. And Father, we thank you for this Thursday, this first Thursday of May, designated as the National Day of Prayer. Lord, we thank you that we can pray on the radio. Lord, we thank you. We live in a country like America, founded on principles that come from your word. Lord, help us to live by those principles on this day. Lord, show us how to be your ambassadors of peace and the ministry of reconciliation, Lord, that you've given to each one of us. Lord, show us how to be the people of God today. As individuals, as families, as churches, as communities, Lord, we want to serve you, be salt and light, and affect positive change in our communities and in our world. Lord, show us how to do that today. Lord, we do pray for our country. We do pray for a return to you, a revival, as it were, amongst your people, Lord. We pray. We can't make that happen, Lord. It's a visitation that comes from you, but we can prepare our hearts. Lord, show us how to do that as a people. Lord, of course, we pray for our president. Surround him with godly wisdom. Facing so many decisions, just godly counsel, we ask for him to be informed by you, by your word, and by godly counsel. And we, Lord, pray for his protection. Also praying for our local government, Lord Bob Ferguson, our governor. Lord, we lift him up, surround him with godly counsel. Wisdom that comes from you, we ask for that. Our senators, Cantwell and Murray, Lord, give them encouragement in their hearts. Show them how to make a difference for our country. Katie Wilson, a bit embattled these days. Lord, surround her with wisdom. Lord, a young person trying to lead a very complicated city. Lord, give her wisdom that comes from you. And Lord, we just pray for Seattle facing so many difficult challenges. Lord, we pray for the right answers. Also praying specifically today on this National Day of Prayer, some specific prayer requests. Person who just had surgery over the weekend and just praying for recovery to take place. Lord, you know what's happening there. We pray for them to heal and by this coming weekend, Lord, that they will be feeling better. Continuing to pray for a woman raising a disabled son, need of transportation, home repair, other issues. Lord, we pray that you would touch her and meet her needs today. Also praying for a person who feels like they made some mistakes and wants to get back on track with God and his plan for their life. Lord, you know what they're facing. We pray that they can do that. Today is a new day to start over. We pray you'd fill their heart with hope. And also praying for a person who just needs favor in their job. Lord, we ask for that. They're in a delivery kind of job. Lord, we pray you'd keep them safe, give them lots of deliveries and big tips, as it were, Lord, to continue to meet their needs. Also praying for a woman who is on public assistance, trying to plan her course on a fixed income, and doesn't seem like it goes far enough. Lord, we pray that you'd provide for her, perhaps some side work of some kind. Lord, we're not sure, but we pray that you would bless her financially. We ask for all of this in Jesus' name. Amen. AM 630, KCIS. Thank you so much for starting your day with morning devotion. This National Day of Prayer, be sure and take some time to pray. More details about different prayer events happening, you can go to nationaldayofprayer.org for details on that. Have a wonderful day today.
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8: USA Radio News, I'm John Summers. Gas prices keep rising. Experts say even if the war with Iran ends today, drivers should not expect immediate relief at the pump. President Trump believes the war with Iran is coming to an end. In his latest comments following reports of a deal on the table, Trump told reporters from the White House Wednesday there have been very good talks in the past 24 hours. The World Health Organization confirmed it evacuated multiple people suspected of carrying the Hanta virus from aboard a cruise ship to Europe. The congressional map battle is going into overdrive following the Supreme Court's ruling striking down Louisiana's map.
9: The High Court called it an unconstitutional gerrymander that relied too much on race, and that's opened the door to Republican-led states to redraw their maps to favor the GOP. I'm Mark Neufeld.
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0: The KCIS Seattle area forecast today, partly sunny with highs in the 60s. Friday, cloudy with highs upper 50s to mid 60s. And partly cloudy for the weekend.
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14: I want to walk in a manner worthy of my calling. As a mom, I know I have been called to
6: to the ministry of motherhood. You know, moms these days, they pee on a little stick, they put the picture on social media so everybody knows they're expecting, and they go buy all the cute maternity clothes, and they decorate the, you know, nursery, and that's how they prepare for motherhood.
14: Yeah.
6: But they don't prepare for the ministry.
15: Well, that's insight about the tasks of motherhood and the calling as well from Rhonda Stoppie, and she has a really powerful challenge for moms today. As we'll learn on Focus on the Family with Jim Daly, moms, you have a critical role in raising your own children and also impacting the culture. Thanks for joining us. I'm John Fuller.
14: You know, John, that clip, the mention of the ministry of motherhood, I've not heard it like that. That's powerful. And we want to encourage moms, of course, and we can't understand everything that a mom goes through, you and I, John, but our guest certainly can. She is a mom, and I'm looking forward to this discussion. And for the most part, it's encouragement to you to know that God knows you, He sees you, and that we as a culture need to honor what it is that you do by raising the next generation. We've gone decades now where we've demeaned mothers in their role as moms, especially those that are working in the home and not outside the home. And you see it throughout the culture, just how demeaning the culture can be toward raising children. And it is the most important job anyone can do, but particularly for moms to do.
15: Yeah, and Rhonda Stoppie has been here before. We're so glad to have her back in the studio today. She's an author and speaker, a mentor, a podcast host, and we're going to be hearing about a book she wrote called Moms of the Bible: Life-Changing Lessons from the Fearless, Flawed, and Faithful. And of course, we have copies of that for you here at the ministry.
14: Rhonda, great to have you back with us here at Focus on the Family.
6: Thanks. Always good to be back with you guys.
14: Yeah, it's so much fun to see you. And, you know, Moms of the Bible, great theme. You know, one of those ones that we haven't thought about, really. And you start with Rahab. I mean, Rahab is known for, you know, being a prostitute, maybe twisting the truth, not being a godly woman, but God does honor her. How does He do that?
6: Well, she was a shady lady with fearless faith.
14: Wow.
6: And I love knowing that about Rahab. And what is interesting is, you know, women deal with shame. And I mean, even as I say that, I'm thinking of shameful things in my own past that I'm like, ugh.
14: Deal with shame, or you load yourself up with it?
6: You ignore it, try to make it go away, try not think about it. I think what is even harder is women who were believers and made shameful choices and then repented and come back to a place of obedience to the Lord. I feel like that shame beats up Christian moms in a way that maybe someone who had a shameful past, came to Christ and moved forward, doesn't have to deal with that same struggle.
14: Interesting. Yeah.
6: They should have known better. I was raised better. I was raised in the church. I went to Christian schools, all those things, and I still made these choices. So this chapter is about a shameful woman who God drew. And what I love about her story, the spies come in, right? She lives in Jericho. And if you don't know your Bible history, oh my goodness, read this. It's so good. The spies come in, they're checking out the land, and she lives on the wall. And you know what? She was a prostitute. And so that was like the, you know, best place for you to live, because men could come and go as they please. And so they snuck into her house and she hid them. And then the magistrates come to her house, say, hey, we heard they were here. And she lies. And she says, oh, you know, if you go now, you'll be able to catch them. And the point of that story is so many things. Number one, God had already been preparing Rahab's heart to meet Him through these faithful witnesses, these spies. Because what she says, and I love it, she says to them, we already heard about your God. We heard from when you guys came out of Egypt, we heard that He parted the Red Sea. Did not our hearts tremble within us? We know the God of Israel is the God of heaven and earth. I have to stop there because I'm an evangelist at heart. And the gospel message is what sets us free from shame. It's what breaks those shameful burdens that we place on ourselves. And sometimes we meet someone like a Rahab and we think, oh, she wouldn't even want to know about Jesus. But you don't know that the Holy Spirit might have been keeping her up at night, whispering to her heart, there must be more.
14: Yeah.
6: Whispering to her heart, is there a way to break free from these choices I've made, this shame that I have? And as these spies stepped into her life, this woman the shady woman knew that's the hope. Mm-hmm. And then they said, okay, let us down, put a cord, all that thing. I'm skipping the story. If you haven't read it, you're going to have to go back and read it. But then she says, can my family be saved too?
14: Mm.
6: And in that, when someone genuinely gives their life and heart to Yahweh, to God, in salvation, repentance, the first act is to say, I'm going to tell somebody. I think of the woman at the well. Jesus needed to go through Samaria to find her. Mm. And where was she? In the heat of the day, getting water at the well, not when the other women were going early in the morning or later in the evening when it would have been more comfortable. Her shame was like, I would rather bake in the Middle Eastern sun than bake under the stairs and gossip of those women. And Jesus needed to go find her. And then when she realizes he is the Messiah, what is the first thing she does? Leaves her pots, runs back into the city, and she says, I found the Messiah. And this is what was the most important thing to her. He told me everything I've ever done, all the shameful things, and he came after me anyway. Mom, if you're listening and you have a shameful past, God's coming after you. And it's Satan wants to keep us stuck in our shame so that we don't proclaim boldly the gospel. But you have the hope and you have the word of life to someone that God just might be wanting to send you to set free from that shame.
14: And I just, Rhonda, I just want to punch the point you made that the Lord, there's nobody, we as Christians limit what we believe the Lord can do in terms of salvation. Like, there's no way that person's coming to the Lord. Just put the application of politics over that, and you think that way. So that should kind of catch our attention that nobody is beyond the reach of God. And that story is a good reminder, to the point that it even appears in the Word of God. Then it's in the genealogy of Jesus, Rahab, that God wasn't embarrassed by her. I mean, of course, that activity is not condoned. That's not the point. But that a person's heart who changes toward God, I don't think there's much that he will not forgive you for, right? Blasphemy says it's the only thing. So just a good reminder for people to press toward God.
6: Yeah, and he promises to take our sins as far as east is from the west.
14: Yeah.
6: He doesn't say north from south. Because north meets south. East, you can travel all day long and it never meets west. And when God says, I take, though my sins are as scarlet, I'll wash you whiter than snow. And then Rahab, who was a Gentile woman who marries, and then later she becomes in the heritage with Boaz, who ends up marrying a Moabite woman, and that's in the lineage of David. So it's just her legacy carries on.
14: You know, this isn't part of what you describe, but what's interesting with the Bible, and people need to know this, it fits right here. God's not using perfect people. Mm. There are no perfect people. Jesus was the only one. Mm-hmm. And the Bible, to your great observation, is full of people that are not perfect. And you name a lot of them in this mom observation. Let's move to the next one. I think it's Jochebed. So what happened with Jochebed? Who is she and what was her story?
6: Jochebed was fearless. The Bible talks about she lived in a time when the Jews had moved into Egypt and that Pharaoh had passed away and another Pharaoh who did not know Joseph rose up and all these Jews are taken over Egypt. So they suppress them and they become their slaves. And then there's so many of them that they're telling the midwives, kill the baby boys, and the midwives don't do it. And that Pua, and I can't remember the other one's name, those midwives, you know, they're like, oh, the Hebrew women, they just have their babies so fast. My first labor was 52 hours of labor with no pain meds. Thank
14: She's
6: you very
14: pointing
6: much.
14: To her husband in the audience.
6: and they're saying they preserve these babies. And I think of the women who are advocates for pro-life. And I just spoke at one in Sacramento, and it was the Alternatives Pregnancy Center, and it was just packed with women that are so passionate about saving the unborn. Yeah. That's what these women did. And God blessed them for that and gave them their own families. But the Bible says that Jochebed saw that Moses was a beautiful baby and she hid him for about 3 months. Now, in that time, if she had been found out, she would have been put to death. That baby would have been put to death. She courageously, fearlessly hid that baby till she could hide him no more. And then somehow God put into her heart the plan, like, okay, Lord, what do I do? And all of a sudden she's putting pitch in a basket and lining it so it would float in the water. And she walks down to the Nile and she puts that baby in the back. Oh, 3 months old. Smelling his little head for one more time, kissing him, praying over him for one more time, and then putting that sweet baby in the basket, and then letting go of the basket and trusting God's plan. When God did not give Jochebed charts and graphs, trust me, I got this, right? How many times as moms do we have to let go of our baby? Some moms that are listening, you may be in a marriage where the father of your child is not in the home. He's not a godly father. And you have to let that child go to visitation. The hardest thing is to drop them off and drive away and just pray for the Lord's protection. Miriam, the daughter, followed her mom, which you can only imagine, you know, she's like, Mom, what are you doing? Let's go to the basket. And then Miriam exercises the same fearless faith that she saw in her mother to stay behind and watch to see where that basket ends up and to watch and see Pharaoh's daughter. And she comes out. I picture her coming out of the reeds and saying, hey, I know somebody that could nurse that baby for you. Right. And of course, that was God's plan all along. And so Jochebed got to nurse her very own child for however many years. They say 3 to 4 years was culturally how long. And it's interesting because that's such an important season in our children's lives to pour into them. And I can only imagine Jochebed nursing that baby, singing songs to him of deliverance, songs of Yahweh, and imprinting on him a love for her God, even in the short season she had him.
14: You know, so often we concentrate on the, I would say, the masculine aspects of Scripture. You know, David and courage and, you know, warrior. It's really interesting to hear you talk about the women and particularly the moms of the Bible, because we don't explore that very much. But what amazing stories like the one you just shared. Why do you believe moms need to parent with urgency, which is part of what you say in the book? And I think your son Tony, this was in part an example that you had with your son Tony.
6: Well, there's an urgency that we all need to realize. And my kids are all grown. I have 15 grandchildren. Yes, best season of my life.
14: Go.
6: Yeah, so much fun. But when you're raising your kids, you're in survival mode. And I start out this book and I say, I remember going to bed at night and just saying, I'll be a better mom tomorrow.
14: Now, where was that coming from? I mean, that
6: losing
14: thought
6: your temper,
14: every day.
6: Not playing with them, not enjoying them. Just there's a lot of work involved. You're literally wiping boogers and bums all day long.
14: And then it's the guilt of that.
6: And then you feel like you're so tired and they spill something and you get irritated. And tomorrow I'm going to be that fun mom. I'm going to be a better mom tomorrow. And I know when I have a message I share that's called I'll Be a Better Mom Tomorrow. And it resonates with moms because we all want to do better and we beat ourselves up and we're going to try harder. And there is an urgency, but the urgency comes in knowing the Lord has given us a short season to live genuinely our love for Christ, not just to homeschool them. I schooled some of my kids. It's the hardest job on planet Earth, I'm pretty sure. But sometimes it's just not pounding into them all of the religiosity, but living in a way that's genuinely loving God with all of our heart, soul, mind, and strength. That is the light that draws our kids to our Savior. And that Jesus said is protos. The priority of life is to love God with all of our being. And then what flows out of that is to love our neighbor as ourselves. It's not us trying harder to love our kids better. Us loving the Lord by washing our mind with the water of the word, by memorizing scripture, by fellowshipping with others. So the urgency in Tony's story, he didn't come to our family till he was 15 years old. Steve was his youth pastor and he came to Christ. He was in a very troubled home and he just became our son. And I know you have a similar story. Steve was a youth pastor for 18 years. We meet a lot of kids that were troubled and we never took one of them into our home, but Tony was definitely supposed to be ours. And in that very short time, we wanted to show him he had come to Christ. We wanted to discipline him in truth, but we wanted to show him what genuine faith lived out in a family looked like. So it was a very short season, but I just got back from their house. They live in Hawaii. I just got back visiting them. And I'm watching him raise his family in truth, finding a good fellowship for his kids to go to church, raising them in the nurture and admonition of the Lord. It was a very short season, but it was genuine and it was purposeful.
14: Yeah, that's a great story, Rhonda.
15: Yeah. Rhonda Stoppy is our guest today on Focus on the Family with Jim Daly. And Rhonda's sharing her perspectives and the results of her searching out the scripture for this great book, Moms of the Bible. We've got that here for you. We also have a great resource for anyone raising children. The program is designed for 0 to 18. So if you're parenting in that space, or maybe you've got grandkids, sign up for our Age and Stage e-newsletter. It's going to offer you a deep dive into where your child is at, and then drip irrigation throughout the year with a weekly newsletter full of great insights about where you're at in the journey of raising this child. All those resources and more are available at focusonthefamily.com/broadcast. And Rhonda, I love how you've taken a look at the whole of Scripture, and you've already shared Rahab, who we don't know much about her mothering journey. You also share some like negative examples, some people to avoid. So you said that Herodias was an example of bad mothering that we want to not follow up on.
14: Bad mama.
15: So what was her story?
6: Oh, Herodias was a flawed mom in Scripture. And why do I say that? Because if you know her story, because people are like, wait a minute, I don't remember Herodias being in the Bible. Where is she? Well, she's the woman who hated John the Baptist so much that when her daughter Salome danced before the King Herod, and he's applauding and everyone's cheering, and she's holding that final pose of her dance. My grandkids do ballet, and I can just see them on stage during their dance recital and holding that pose and the applause. And then the king says, "That was so good. I want to bless you with anything you want, up to half my kingdom."
14: Yeah.
6: Okay.
14: Seems maybe a little irrational, but okay.
6: What a gift, right? Yeah. Instead of saying, okay, I'll take a new chariot, I want a new palace, I want some pretty dresses, instead of saying that, she decides to run to Mama and say, "Mom, what do you think I should ask for?" What kind of a mom says, "Oh, ask for John the Baptist's head on a platter?"
14: Yeah.
6: Her daughter had this wonderful opportunity, and because of Herodias' anger, bitterness, resentment toward John the Baptist, who had questioned her integrity, Herodias' integrity, because she had left Philip to marry Philip's brother, Herod. She was looking for a way to get him killed. And Herod didn't want to kill him because he was afraid of the people. But in public, in front of everyone, he had to keep his promise. And so Herodias took the opportunity and basically stole an opportunity from her daughter in order to act out her vengeance upon John the Baptist. And the daughter, wanting to please her mother, runs to Herod and goes, "I want his head on a platter." And then they bring it to her, and she carries a gruesome, bloody head to her mom. What kind of a mom does that? What kind of a daughter is so, what, fearful of her mom's wrath, or just so wanting to please her mother at any cost? That's a flawed mom. Mm-hmm. I mean, that's a problem, right?
14: Yeah.
6: And so some of us have been raised with Herodias. Some of us have had those flawed mom experiences. And so this whole chapter talks about, what do we do? In the story, in this chapter, I was speaking at a woman's conference, and I was talking about forgiveness, and I was talking about the power of forgiveness, how we can be set free from even a mom who has not been the best mom in our lives. And a woman came up to me afterward, and she wanted to talk, and she shared her story. And basically the story, I won't tell the whole thing, it's in the book, but she said, "My mom made me get an abortion when I was 15. And it went badly. She no longer could have children ever. They did a full hysterectomy. She was so angry and resentful toward her mother for ruining her life. And her mother was long dead and gone. And she said, "How can I forgive someone who's dead?" And I was able to explain to her that this woman, even from the grave, has a hold on you, because love and hatred both tie us to a person. And so her unforgiveness was still tying herself to a Herodias type mother. So this whole chapter is talking about the freedom that we can have when we can forgive a flawed mother, or even if we ourselves have been a flawed mom. Maybe you've been a mom who has asked your daughter to have an abortion and now you regret it. There's freedom in the forgiveness in Christ.
14: Yeah, oh, it's powerful.
15: Well, that's a really profound application from, as you put it, a very flawed mom. Another one of the bad moms that you identified, Rhonda, is the wife of Lot. And many of us know that story from the Old Testament. But what's the story, and what was her negative example, if you will?
6: Oh, boy, Lot. Abram was his uncle, and he journeyed with Abram and became, you know, he was his nephew, but he was like a son to him. And he ends up moving to the city of Sodom, where there is all kinds of awful things going on. And he marries a woman who basically is an idolater, who basically loves the treasures of this life more than anything. The angels come and they say, we're going to destroy this city. Get out. And they have to literally snatch them by the arm to say, let's go. We had the fires in California. Everything was burning around our ranch. Everything was burning. It burned right up to our house. We had to, that fast, decide what was important, get it, and get out. And they didn't want to go. And when they finally left, God said, don't look back. And of course, Mrs. Lot looked back. I got to say, I would have looked back. Her sons-in-law were there. Either her daughters who were married to those sons-in-law were there, or some historians believe that the daughters were only engaged and those were the daughters that fled with them. Either way, her affections were behind her. But this is the point of that. Looking back is not what made her an idolater. It revealed her heart. Remember, God requires undivided devotion. He wants us to treasure him more than all the treasures of this life. And in her moment of looking back, it reflected her idolatry. That story is a flawed mom who raised her daughters in this culture, and so much so that when they were out, they decided to have incestuous relationships with their dad so that they could reproduce with their dad. That's how distorted the thinking was of their children. And for all of us, we all are raised in this kind of a culture right now. I mean, I'm raising my kids in California, so I get it. We have to be intentional to love God more than the treasures of this life and live with an urgency that the King of Kings is coming. And the urgency, why do we bring that up? Because Jesus brought it up. When he said, I'm coming back, he talked about in the days of Sodom, how they were eating and drinking. The urgency is the King is coming, and we want to live in light of that urgency.
14: You know, Rhonda, that whole story is interesting because they're living in a culture in Sodom and Gomorrah that's very anti-biblical, very anti-God. How do you help your children understand the environment we're in, how to live in this world but not become part of this world?
6: Yeah.
14: But how do we as Christian parents show loving kindness and maybe not allow our kids to do things all their friends are doing?
6: Yeah, that's a good question. Very carefully.
14: Yeah.
6: Without alienating
14: your children.
6: Right.
14: You know, because you're the worst mom.
6: Yeah.
14: You're horrible.
6: And we can be so fear-driven.
14: Yep.
6: That we want to put them in a safe bubble. But we're not trying to raise perfect kids. We're trying to raise kids who know how to recover from their mistakes.
14: Right.
6: We want to raise children who know you are going to fall, and this is how you repent. It's two steps forward, one step back. It's the normal Christian life, and it's exhausting, but so worth it.
14: Yeah. Right here at the end, let me ask you about Esther, because you included Esther, and we're going to continue tomorrow if you can hang with us, and we'll go through some more moms of the Bible. Esther wasn't a mom as far as we know, but you included Esther. Maybe she's the mother of the nation. Of course, she kind of was forced into being part of, I think it was King Xerxes' harem of wives, and she was picked as the most beautiful of the women. But explain why you included Esther and what was her story.
6: Well, first of all, I love Esther. And when I was 10 years old at a youth camp, the youth, if you think your youth ministry, your children's ministry doesn't impact lives, it does. I heard him every night at the campfire tell the story of Esther, and I was like, that's a normal woman. I want to be her. Mm. I needed someone to relate to in scripture.
14: Huh.
6: A hero of the faith for my female heart. And Esther, if I die, I die. And what I love about Esther's story is here she is married to Xerxes, who was not an amazing guy. He was horrible. If you study him historically,
14: pagan.
6: He was just murderous. He was an awful king. So Esther was encouraged by Mordecai to go back to the king. Maybe you're there for such a time as this. Mm-hmm. Older mentors are so important. The name of my podcast is Old Ladies Know Stuff, because I know old ladies poured into my life, and that's my heart for this season of my life in my senior years. But the point of her story is this. Who was watching all of that? Well, Artaxerxes, the son of Xerxes, was raised in the same palace. He would have known Esther's story. She was his stepmom. If you're a stepmom, listen up. those kids that are yelling in your face, you're not my mom, I don't have to do my homework. You live out your faith. You love Jesus. You love them with Christ's love. And Artaxerxes one day was so influenced by his stepmom that he had a heart to let Nehemiah go back and build the wall and let them go back into the land. Stepmomming is a difficult season, and it is a unique calling, but it can have an influence far beyond anything you can imagine.
14: That is so good. And again, what a great perspective to think of moms of the Bible, or stepmoms in this case, of the Bible, and what they can teach us. I hope you've enjoyed this. Let's come back next time, Rhonda, and keep the discussion going, because

0: I think we need to just recognize that many things can be a distraction from Christ. That doesn't mean they're bad things, but people get all curious about certain things that God has not seen as important to us to know. If he thought they were, he'd tell us. And if we're getting distracted by things like that from Jesus himself, then the devil is definitely winning that. And we can say whether these are demonic phenomena or not, the devil is definitely making his profit from it.
1: Great answer. Thank you.
0: Thank you. Alex from Sacramento, California. Welcome to the Narrow Path.
2: Hello, Steve.
0: Hi.
2: Hello. I listen to you every day. You're awesome. I called you about something else just at the spur of the moment, so I didn't write it down like I should have. But as far as what you were just talking about, in my mind, John 3:16, for God so loved the world. If it said this world, then I would think there's more worlds. For God so loved the word the, pretty much for me, it implies the world one. But anyway, and as far as yesterday goes, the Trinity, I think it was you that was saying Genesis 1:26, the words us and our, that's before man was created. So wouldn't us and our imply Jesus and the Holy Spirit?
0: Some people think so. We didn't mention that particular instance yesterday when another man called to give us some examples of what he thought were examples of the Trinity. He didn't use that one. I didn't bring it up. But many people think that the plural pronoun used of God in Genesis, the early chapters, does give us a hint of the Trinity. And very possibly it does. Very possibly it does. There are other theories.
2: Yesterday was pretty confusing. I want to just make this as fast as possible. But the reason I called, hey, listen, man, I've been listening to you teach about something that's troubling to me and a lot of people. I mean, callers call in asking. I went to topical lectures. And a lot of people ask this question. I just don't understand. What is the question? I'll ask you in a second.
0: Oh, I don't need to know. Okay, I don't need to know a paragraph without the question in it. Go ahead.
2: This isn't a court of law. Yes or no, please. Do you think Adolf Hitler was predestined to hell before he was born?
0: No.
2: Me neither. Okay, thanks.
0: All right. Thank you for your call. All right. No, I don't believe that God predestines people to hell. I think they destine themselves to hell, but I think God knows about it in advance, but he's not the one who assigns that destiny. He assigns free will, and by making the choices that will end somebody up in hell, they have, by their own free will, determined that that's where they're going to go. Now, if someone wonders, did God know that he would go to hell? I believe he did, but knowing that someone's going to do something is a very different thing than destining them to do it, you know? Okay, well, thanks. Thank you for your call. Let's talk to Renee in Little Rock, Arkansas. Renee, welcome.
3: Yeah, hi, Steve. Hello.
0: Hi.
3: Thank you so much for doing this show. It's really a blessing. It really is. My question is about the book of Malachi.
0: Uh-huh.
3: After doing it in a Bible study recently, I read it a couple of times and doing homiletics and such, and it didn't dawn on me until about the third time through. And I wondered if you agree with this or if you have a different interpretation, but it seemed that God used Malachi as his voice to represent, in that conversation with God and the Jews, that God through Malachi is doing all of the talking, where we have a response of the Jewish people to say, well, when have you loved us, or when have we failed you? And they're asking the questions. It's really God playing the part of the Jewish people because he knows them so well, and they maybe are sitting there captive without actually speaking. Does that make any sense?
0: Well, I have a feeling that people were saying those kinds of things, but yeah, God may be making up the conversation and putting the words in their mouths, which represent what their attitude is, even if they're not saying those words. So what you're saying is, especially the early part, well, through the whole book of Malachi, God says something.

0: or the prophet says something speaking for God, and then he represents the people as having a response, essentially challenging what he said. So he says in verse two, chapter 1, verse 2, I have loved you, says the Lord, yet you say, in what way have you loved us? Okay? And, you know, and then later on, he says in verse 6, a son honors his father, a servant his master. If then I'm a father, where's my honor? If I'm a master, where's my reverence? Says the Lord. But you priests who despise my name, and so I say that to you, yet you say, in what way have we despised your name? So this happens again and again. He'll make some kind of a accusation against them. Mm-hmm. And they'll say, oh yeah, prove it. You know, kind of, they're saying, we doubt that. You know, in what way is that true? Now, you're right. The people might not have said those actual words, but they may have had those actual thoughts. You know, the, in a sense, God is writing God's writing the whole dialogue, as it were, his part and theirs. And he even says so. You say this, and I say this, and you say that. And so, you know, the dialogue is, you know, God's providing the whole dialogue. But when he says, but you say, this could simply mean, this is the kinds of things you say, this is your attitude, this is your response to me in general. Not that they've actually, that not that one of them has stood up and said those exact words, but many may have.
1: Mm-hmm. Mm-hmm. That's what I thought too, looking at the quotations, it was impressive upon me. Look in the Bible, who is speaking, who's the audience, who's the speaker throughout. And I looked at the quotation marks, and you know, they remain open for so much until you see
0: that's
1: the
0: true.
1: Lord. And then it opens up and it's just God talking.
0: Yeah, that's for the most part the way you'll find it in the prophets. Now, occasionally one of the prophets like Isaiah or Jeremiah will break away from prophesying to narrating a story of the interaction between the prophet and maybe the king or someone else. And then, of course, the story has other people speaking. Now, those are unusual cases in the prophets. Malachi, in my opinion, probably doesn't have any of those cases, but and most prophets don't. So virtually everything from the first words almost to the end can be in quotation marks. I mean, if the prophet begins by saying, thus saith the Lord, or in this case, I have loved you, says the Lord, well, that's the Lord speaking, and he goes on and speaks through the rest of the book too. So, God is the one that is providing the whole content of the book through the prophet. That's correct.
1: It had a different meaning to me after that, but thank you so much. I appreciate you.
0: All right. Well, thank you for your call. God bless. John in Gainesville, Florida, welcome to The Narrow Path.
2: Hey, thanks for taking my call, Steve. I'm 77 years old, and I just wanted to let people out there know that back in the 70s and 80s, I put myself in a worse prison than I was when I actually went to prison. I was living in a prison of sin and doing fornication, coveting other people's stuff. The only escape I had was when I finally turned my life over to Jesus. When I went to prison, I hung out with people that had the lowest recidivism rate of anybody in prison. Guys that committed crimes of passion. They killed their lovers when they come in bed with another lover, and they knew they wasn't ever going to mess up again. They did it in that moment of heat and anger, and those are the ones I hung out with when I was in prison that stayed clean, never gotten up. What been in trouble when I was in prison?
0: John, that's a great testimony. I'm glad God set you free. Do you have a question for me?
2: Yeah, that was just wanted to pass that on. Sometimes a person can put themselves in a worse prison outside than they can if they actually went to prison.
0: Right. That's exactly right. Being a prisoner of sin is worse than being a prisoner in walls. Paul wrote many of his letters from prison. And, you know, he said, you know, I'm in chains. But he said, but the word of God is not bound. And the kingdom of God is still spreading. And the work I've done, you know, there's still people carrying it on, and therefore, I'm not really inactive. I mean, my work is going on, even though I'm here. And you're talking about the fact that, you know, not only you were in physical prison, but more tragically, you were a prisoner of sin. And all of us were, in one measure or another. I mean, that's the thing. Whoever commits sin is a slave of sin, Jesus said in John chapter 8. And so, you know, being a slave of sin is terrible. You can't get away from that. You can't do a jailbreak from that. You have to have somebody come break you out, and that's Jesus. He said, if the Son sets you free, then you're free indeed. And sounds to me like it's your reflections on that that are causing you to call in and share that testimony. I appreciate you doing so. We have a break coming up, and I don't know. I'm going to try to talk to Adrian first in Sacramento. We may have to hold you over. Adrian, go ahead.
3: Hi. I say thank you for taking my call. Mm-hmm. I'm wondering if you heard anything about the Church of Almighty God established in China in 1991, and if you heard of them, do you consider them heretics or a cult? And if you could expound also on Hebrews 13:17 for me.
0: Okay. Well, as far as that church you're talking about in China, I have not heard of it. Of course, in Asia and frankly everywhere in the world, all kinds of movements have arisen, called themselves the Church of, you know, whatever. And they many times think they're the original church or the true church, when in fact they're just one group that think they're following Christ, and maybe they are. It depends. I'd have to look at their lives, what they teach. I don't know their group, but I've heard of many groups like that, many of which we'd have to refer to as cults. They're not really mainstream in their thinking or in their behavior, though I can't say that's true of that one. Now, you asked about Hebrews 13:17, obey those who rule over you and be submissive, for they watch out for your souls as those who must give an account. So the people who are, the word rule over you, the Greek word is who leads you. The word rule is a very bad translation. He actually wrote, obey those who lead you. Now, people who lead you aren't necessarily ruling over you. They're just providing an example for you to follow. They're leading you. Now, who are they? Who are you supposed to obey? Well, the same people are mentioned in verse 7, 10 verses earlier. Hebrews 13:7, he says, remember those who lead you, who have spoken the word of God to you, whose faith follow. Okay, so imitate their faith, imitate their life. These ones who've spoken the word of God to you, obey that. Why? Because you have to obey the word of God. Now, if somebody says the word of God to you, you should obey it. If the same person later says something contrary to the word of God, you shouldn't. So in other words, it's not the person, it's the word of God that has the authority. And those who have faithfully given you the word of God are the ones you're supposed to obey, but only when they're giving you the word of God, not something else. Hey, I need to take a break. 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We have another half hour coming. I'll be back in 30 seconds, so don't go away.
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0: Welcome back to the Narrow Path radio broadcast. My name is Steve Gregg, and we're live for another half hour. And once again, we're going into this half hour with some of our lines open, which is an opportunity for you if you want to call in with any questions you have about the Bible or the Christian faith, or with any disagreements you have with the host you want to discuss here. There are lines open. There may not be later. This is a good time to get through. The number is 844-484-5737. That's 844-484-5737. Our next caller is AK from Batesville, Arkansas. Hi, AK. Good to hear from you, brother.
1: Hey, it's good to talk to you, Steve. So actually, I want to ask you about Romans 11:26.
0: Okay.
1: And I think I know your mind on that because we've talked about it. But you said something in the date debate that just maybe want to ask this question. So Israel there, do you believe that's a reference to the whole church? Or do you think he's focusing with that particular usage on just the Jews within the church?
0: No, I believe he means the whole church, because it's a summary of the previous verses, beginning of verse 16, about the olive tree. Now, in fact, the olive tree is an image of Israel in the Bible. In the Old Testament, Israel is called an olive tree in Jeremiah 11:16. And now Paul raises that image of Israel, the olive tree, and says that some branches, because of their unbelief, have been removed. So Jews who were part of Israel and don't believe in Christ are no longer part of the Israel Paul's talking about, the olive tree. Then he talks about Gentiles who have believed have been added on to the tree. So Paul has just defined for us what Israel is. It's the combination of believing Jews who are like natural branches on the tree who were not cut off because they didn't disbelieve, and believing Gentiles who have been added to the tree. The tree consists of all its branches. And in this way, all Israel, that is all the branches that belong to the olive tree, the whole tree, is saved. The Gentile part and the Jewish part. Now, this is a natural conclusion for him to reach from the way he started the discussion. As you know, in chapter 9, the discussion began with him saying that not all are Israel who are of Israel, which clues us into the fact that he's not going to use the word Israel the same way in every case. In other words, he recognizes at least two different Israels to talk about here. There's those who are of Israel, that's the Jewish nation, and then there's the Israel that the others don't all belong to. There's a smaller Israel, and not all are in that Israel who are part of the nation of Israel. And of course, he's developed that throughout the whole, especially chapter 9. And in verse 27, he says, Isaiah said, though the children of Israel be as the sand of the seashore for multitude, only the remnant will be saved. So Paul's saying the remnant of Israel, the believers, they're the only Israel that the promises apply to. And that's why it doesn't seem like Israel's been saved if you're mistaking the nation and the ethnicity of Israel for Israel. He says, in a sense, they are Israel, but they're not the Israel that God promised to save. There's another Israel, a smaller Israel within Israel, the remnant. And Paul, of course, in chapter 11 says he was part of that remnant. And in verse 5, he said there is a remnant today, as there was in Elijah's day in Israel. Though most of the Jews are unbelievers, some of them do believe. There is still a remnant that are saved. That's the true Israel of God. And you know, I'm reminded of what Jesus said to Nathanael at the end of John chapter 1, when he said, here comes an Israelite indeed, in whom is no guile or no deceit. This is an honest, true, truthful man. That's a true Israelite. Now, an Israelite indeed contrasts from those who are Israelites in name only. Indeed is an emphatic word. It means a real one. This is a real Israelite. This man belongs to the true Israel. How do I know? Because he's an honest man. He's a faithful man. And of course, that man who was a true Israelite became a disciple of Jesus, which is what all the true Israelites did in Palestine when Jesus was there. So, the faithful remnant of Israel came to Christ, but Gentiles did too. But you see, the olive tree, which is Israel, is made up of Jewish and Gentile branches, but that was true of Israel in the Old Testament too, we know. because God allowed Gentiles to be part of Israel then too. The word Israel did not ever refer to a purely ethnic category. There were Gentiles who could be part of Israel. They wanted to become proselytes. There were Jewish people who could be kicked out of Israel, could be cut off from the people, as the law used the expression. So in the Old Testament, Israel was comprised of believing or faithful Jews and Gentiles. That's true now, too. The olive tree is made up of believing branches, whether Jewish branches or Gentile branches that have been grafted in. And in this way, all Israel, that is all the Israel that Paul's been concerned to talk about, and that he believes is the Israel that God made his promises to, they'll all be saved in the way that he's described.
1: Well, that's what I thought you believed. I was making sure. So ultimately, then, there would be two references to the church being Israel, right? I mean, because some people on our side say, well, Galatians 6:16 is the only reference of the church as Israel, but I believe you got two if you include Romans 11:26.
0: Well, sure. I mean, and, you know, even when the word Israel is not being used, there are words that are synonymous with Israel. Like in Romans 9, where he says they are not all Israel who are of Israel. The first Israel is referring to the faithful remnant, which he also refers to by different terms as he goes through the same chapter. In verse 8, he refers to them as the children of God, where he says that is those who are the children of the flesh. These are not the children of God. That is, Jews who are only ethnic Jews, that's not the category that God recognizes his children. It's the faithful remnant that he is. He refers to them as the ones that God calls in verse 11 and again in verse 24 and 25. He's talking about the same thing. The faithful remnant are the called ones. Later in chapter 9, after, let's see, where is it? He's going to call them. He's going to refer to them as the vessels of honor, as opposed to the vessels prepared for destruction, that's of wrath, verse 22 and 23. So, and vessels of mercy. So these are all terms he's using to contrast the faithful remnant with the unfaithful majority of the Jewish people. And that faithful remnant, he's all the way through, he's saying it's only those ones that these promises apply to. And here's interesting, because he says, he refers in verse 24 to even us whom he called. Okay, he's already used the called ones to refer to the remnant of Israel. Then he says, not of the Jews only, but also of the Gentiles. So he's talking about the ones who are called are not only the Jews, but also the Gentiles. And we know, of course, that in 1 Corinthians, Paul talks similarly, where he talks about how in verse chapter 1 of 1 Corinthians 22 and 23 says, for the Jews seek a sign, the Greeks seek after wisdom, but we preach Christ crucified, to the Jews a stumbling block, to the Gentiles foolishness, but to those of us who are called, both Jews and Greeks, Christ is the power of God and the wisdom of God. So those who are called, he says, are not Jew or Gentile, but both. They're Jews, Jewish people who are called, and Gentiles who are called. That's us who are called. And he even says that in Romans 9, 24. Even us whom he called, not of the Jews only, but also the Gentiles. So he's not thinking only of the faithful remnant within the ethnic Israel. Because frankly, you'd never find a time in the Old Testament where Israel existed as an ethnically homogenous group. You know, every time the Bible talks about Israel, even if it's just talking about the nation in the Old Testament, it's talking about a racially mixed group. So why would that be different at any time following the Old Testament, especially once the gospel's gone out to include more Gentiles more directly? So, yeah, it's not just the Jewish remnant. It's that we have been grafted into the same tree, or as Paul puts in Ephesians 2, 14 and 15 and so forth, how that there were Jews, there were Gentiles. Remember, Paul says, I think in verse 12 of Ephesians 2, he says, you Gentiles were aliens from the covenants, and you were strangers to the, promises, and, not part of the commonwealth of Israel. But then he says, but now you are. And he says, God has taken the Jew and the Gentile, made in himself, that is in Christ, one new man. So Paul doesn't ever have times where he's really thinking of Jewish believers as a separate category from Gentile believers. that would be breaking down what was once built, or he'd be building again what God broke down. God broke down the middle wall of partition, and Paul would be building it up again if he's thinking of Jewish believers as a separate category from Gentile believers. No, Jews and Gentiles are not separate categories in Christ. In Christ, there's no Jew or Gentile or bond or free or male or female. So, you know, these categories don't even exist with any significance once you're a Christian. You're all just one new man, one body in Christ, one olive tree. Israel is, of course, Christ. Christ is the vine, which Israel was the vine in the Old Testament. Christ is the vine now. In the Old Testament, Isaiah, the servant of Yahweh, was Israel. Jesus is the servant of Yahweh in the New Testament. You know, in the Old Testament, the Jews are the seed of Abraham. In the New Testament, Christ is the seed of Abraham. In the Old Testament, Israel is God's son, his firstborn, it says in Exodus. But in the New Testament, Jesus is God's son. See, Israel is a type and shadow of Christ. All the titles and roles given to Israel in the Old Testament now are fulfilled in Christ himself. And if you are Christ's, then you are Abraham's seed, because you're in him and you're one in him. So, you know, Paul, if somebody starts thinking that Paul has in mind to differentiate between Jewish believers and Gentile believers for any consideration at all, I think they miss his heart and his point entirely. He's adamantly opposed to making such divisions.
1: Absolutely. Steve, thanks for the answer.
0: Okay, AK, good talking to you, man. Have a good day. Good night. Nicole in Sacramento, California, welcome to The Narrow Path.
2: Hi, I'm calling because I'm curious to know, as a Christian, is it wrong or sinful to listen to secular music? And if it is not, are there boundaries, or if it's just wrong in general?
0: Well, secular music simply means music that's not Christian music or religious music. So, I mean, that would include possibly almost all instrumental music that has no words, except if it was written for the glory of God, like, say, Johann Sebastian Bach's music, and some of the classics were written for the glory of God, to be sure. But lots of instrumental songs have no message at all, and they're not Christian specifically. But they're pleasing to the ear, and I don't think there's anything defiling about them, and so that's secular. Now, if you mean if they have words and the words are not giving a Christian message specifically, well, even those can be fairly harmless, honestly. I mean, not all secular music is immoral. An awful lot of it is. You know, there's a lot of love songs and things like that. You know, Larry Norman was a pretty one of the early Christian rock and roll artists who made a lot of albums, and some of his later albums he made songs that weren't specifically preaching the gospel like his earlier albums did. In fact, they were love songs and stuff, and he started getting criticism for doing that. And I remember him talking at one of his concerts. He says, you know, I know people think because I have some of these love songs on my albums that I've backslidden because I'm not, you know, talking about Jesus in them. And he said, in a way, I can understand the criticism. After all, what does Jesus have to do with love? And he was being sarcastic, of course, but it would make it a good point. Jesus has to do with all kinds of things, not just going to heaven. He has to do with the way we love people, the way we treat our wives, our children, our spouses, the way we handle our money. All kinds of what we might call secular subjects are no longer secular to the Christian who does all things for the glory of God, including the way he handles his money or conducts himself in a love relationship with someone else or toward his enemies or whatever. So, I mean, everything to a Christian can be sanctified except for sin. Now, there's a lot of secular music that's just plain sinful, and some of it, the sinfulness of it is really quite subtle in that it's not talking about adultery or drugs or killing cops or things like that. But it is talking about selfishness. It's basically assuming the appropriateness of selfishness, someone wanting their own way. I did it my way, you know, kind of a thing. It's really the case that the philosophy in some of that music is quite contrary to the philosophy of Christianity, even if there's no particular sins being underscored in the lyrics. Now, what about a Christian listening to Christian to music that has non-Christian messages in it? Well, that depends, I would say. I will say this. Before there was Christian rock music, I'm that old. Christian rock music began to be recorded when I was in my late teens. Before that, I was a Christian listening to Creedence Clearwater and the Beatles and Crosby, Stills, Nash & Young and Bob Dylan. And, their songs obviously weren't written about Jesus. But as a Christian, I listened to them kind of through a Christian lens. And there were things in those songs that I could kind of, as I listened to them, kind of translate them, kind of ignore the parts that don't fit, but take the parts that did and kind of get a Christian message from it, because I was a Christian and I thought of everything through Christian lens. To the pure, all things are pure. Now, if they're talking about rape and adultery and murder, well, that's not pure. But again, it's a question of what are they saying about those things? What impressions are they given? If you watch a movie, which is kind of parallel in a sense to listening to a song, in the sense that there's a message and it may not be explicitly Christian. A movie that has crime in it, let's say murder or prostitution or whatever. Those are not Christian things. They are real things. We might encounter those just walking down the street. We don't encounter murders very often, but people who are sinners, people who are cursing God, we can encounter those in any public place. To encounter them on the screen is not really in itself more defiling than encountering them in real life. The question is, what's our attitude toward them? And maybe what is the message about them in the movie? Is it glorifying sinful things? Or are the crooks the bad guys in the movie? And you're just waiting for justice to be done and their deeds to be punished. It really has everything to do not with what's the content, but what is the content trying to communicate to you, and is it effectively doing so? Revenge movies, a lot of movies, popular movies are about revenge. And technically, Christians should not seek revenge. On the other hand, some of these revenge movies are simply about justice and rescuing some innocent people in the process of killing the bad guys. Now, there's a sense in which it's not entirely unchristian to want justice to be done and for innocent people to be rescued. So what I'm saying is, this is a very nuanced thing. If someone says you can't listen to secular music or you can't watch movies, I'm going to say, well, I don't know anything in the Bible that says I can't. Not that I would be drawn to movies that are unedifying to me, because I want, to, like Paul said, whatever things are pure, whatsoever things are good report, whatever things are edifying, think on those things. And I want to keep my mind on those things. But it depends on the degree to which you're saturating yourself with it, the degree to which its messages, if they're not Christian, are soaking in and you're kind of finding yourself thinking that way too. Or the degree to which those messages come up against a very strong Christian filter that allows you to enjoy what's being said because it's not strictly evil. And do so, kind of running it through a Christian filter so that you approve the things that are good and disapprove the things that aren't good. The Bible does not say we have to not let things into our ears or eyes that are not Christian, because then we'd have to go out of the world. Paul said that in 1 Corinthians 5. He says we shouldn't associate with fornicators and idolaters and blasphemers and so forth. But he said, but I don't mean those in the world. We can't leave the world. We're going to have to associate with those people sometimes. But only Christians, people who claim to be Christians and do those things. We have to, practice church discipline and not fellowship with those people. Because those people are giving the impression that these bad things are consistent with Christianity. And you don't want anyone to get the impression of that, because it's not true. If an unbeliever goes out and does things that are inconsistent with Christianity, we figure that's about average. People who aren't Christians do things that aren't Christian. That doesn't convince me that I, as a Christian, am entitled or should do those things. So I would say about listening to secular music or watching movies, The Christian says, should I watch this? Should I listen to this? That Christian needs to ask, how is it affecting me? How defining is my Christianity in interpreting and accepting and rejecting everything that I hear? Am I safe in a world full of bad behaviors and bad influences? The truth is, a good Christian should be able to be in a world with bad behaviors, because that's the only world there is to live in. And we should be able to be in that world and just say, yeah, maybe you, but not me. I'm not that. I don't care about that. I'm not into that. I'm a Christian. So, it really has more to do with what's going on in your mind and your spirit than what's going into your ears. That's what I would say. In other words, it's nuanced. I haven't given you a yes or no. It's a nuanced thing.
2: Okay.
0: All right. Thank you. Karen from Abbotsford, British Columbia, welcome to The Narrow Path.
3: Hi, Mr. Griggs. Nice to talk to you.
0: Yeah, good to hear from you.
3: I have a question. Yesterday you were talking about how Revelation was written for the people at the time. And All my life, I believe that Revelation is like right now, like we're going towards an end. Right. So now I'm kind of confused. I don't know where to look or what I should be studying. But
0: okay.
3: I know you did mention something. Okay.
0: Go ahead.
3: Oh, you mentioned something on your website that I could read.
0: Well, I wrote a book back 30 years ago, which is still in print. It's published by Thomas Nelson Publishers, called Revelation, Four Views, a Parallel Commentary. Now, it acknowledges that most people today have been raised to think about Revelation the way you described, that this is the end of the world kind of a thing. It also points out that there are three other ways to look at Revelation which have been around longer than that way. In other words, the way that we've been taught it is relatively new in terms of church history, and Christians throughout history had other ways of viewing it than that. And I talk about all three of those, and then, after giving a very thorough description of each of those views and the pros and cons of each view, you have a commentary going through the whole book of Revelation with four columns below the passages, and each column presents that passage from one of the four views. All four views are represented, and I don't advocate any of them. Now, I do have my own views, but the book gives you a very open-minded presentation of all the best arguments for and against all four views, so you can make up your own mind. Now, I advise people to do that, make up their own mind. Now, someone says, I don't have time to do that, just tell me what it means. Well, I'm not sure that I'd be right, but I certainly have contemplated a lot. I've taken all the things into consideration. Whether my view is totally accurate or not, only God knows. But my views can be heard in my verse-by-verse teachings on Revelation, which is at our website. Now, I don't know if you've discovered the lectures at our website, but if you go to thenarrowpath.com, you'll find there's like over 1,500 lectures I've given on different subjects, including verse-by-verse lectures through all the books of the Bible, including Revelation. And my lectures are fairly thorough. I mean, I really kind of leave no stone unturned, and usually I'll present more than one view of something if there is more than one possible view. That's true of my lectures on Revelation, although, unlike my book on the Revelation, in my lectures on Revelation, I not only familiarize you with all four views, but I actually tell you what my view is and why. So, but I give, I would say that'd be the best place to go. You can go to my lectures at thenarrowpath.com. And there's a number of tabs. If you hit the tab that says verse by verse, you'll see all the books of the Bible that choose Revelation. And just listen to the lectures through from chapters 1 through 22. And I think you'll get a pretty thorough understanding, and I hope an accurate one. But if you really want to familiarize yourself thoroughly with all four views, my book, Revelation Four Views, goes into it, into the other views quite clearly. And even the first 50 pages of my book, what's called the introduction, many people have said the book, just the 50-page introduction, is worth the price of the book, because it really goes into the four views, what they are, who held them, what the strong points are, what the proofs are they use, and what the things against each view are. It's a very thorough and pretty even-handed analysis of the four views just in the first 50 pages before you get to the commentary part. But that's, yeah, that's called Revelation Four Views. You can get that anywhere books are sold. I don't sell it. Books are not sold by me, but, you know, Amazon or those kinds. So just look up my name there and you'll see that. But you don't have to pay a penny to listen to my lectures. They're free. And you can get those at our website. And then you'll be much less confused when you hear the kinds of things I and other people say about the book.
2: Thank you.
0: All right, Karen. Thank you for your call. God bless. Let's see. Ellie from Oregon. We only have a couple minutes. Go ahead.
4: Okay. Well, I'm coming from a standpoint of a marginalized deep thinker yet studied in the Word. And by angst in asking here, it ties to sense that the end markers are much more ticked off for the Bible in part decades to want people to be saved.
0: But okay, let me just say this. Let me say this. I didn't understand much of that, but could you get to your question?
4: Okay, well, but to set the context that I think Revelation, yes, the markers are ticked off more, and so to want people to be saved, that's my aim.
0: So okay, well, thank you for that call. I just ran out of time. But yes, of course, God's intention for the whole Bible is to draw people closer to God and to be saved. I appreciate your call. I'm sorry I didn't have enough time to hear everything you had to say. Maybe tomorrow you can call in. You've been listening to the Narrow Path radio broadcast. My name is Steve Gregg, and yeah, we've been on the air for 29 years daily doing just this thing. 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
10: USA Radio News, I'm Ron Warner. Americans are continuing to move south in large numbers. New IRS data shows South Carolina is growing faster than any other state per capita, while Texas and Florida lead in total new residents. Many newcomers cite lower taxes, job growth, and affordability as states like California and New York continue losing population and income. Yosemite National Park is seeing the biggest crowds in more than a decade.
11: That's according to data from the National Park System. Critics blame the Trump administration for getting rid of the reservation system that was previously in place. place, which over the past 2 years has helped control the number of visitors in the park at one time. Yosemite was already the most visited national park in California. The LA Times reports that last weekend, the wait time to drive in through the park entrance was about 1.5 hours. Social media posts also showed a traffic jam of hikers near the summit of Half Dome. I'm Tammy Trujillo.
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8: In our KCIS Seattle area forecast, we'll have a mix of some clouds and sun this afternoon, partly cloudy this evening, mostly cloudy tomorrow morning, becoming sunny, mostly sunny on Saturday, and partly sunny for Sunday. Our highs today in the 60s, 60s to lower 70s tomorrow, up to the mid-70s Saturday, and 60s to lower 70s on Sunday.
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15: 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And now, here's Hank Hanegraaff.
16: Thank you very much, Randy. 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Some give $25. Some people give $15. That's between you and the Lord. But we need many of you to stand with us on a regular basis so that we can continue to minister to people not only in the West but around the world. You can look at the support team on the web at equip.org. Let's go right to our phone callers, Anna in Tulsa, Oklahoma. Hi, Anna.
17: Well, thank you so much for taking my call, and I want to do a little testimony to start with. I've listened to you almost ever since you've been on the radio, and I had taught Bible study for 9 years, and I could have never done it without you. I have most of your books. I have the autographed one, and I have the small one. I got those right here beside me right now. I usually keep them here when I study my Bible, get my Bible studies together. Also, I'm going to be 86 years old, but I have one little question. Well, I have two, actually, but one of them is simple. We know that God knows everything. Why did God tell Abraham to sacrifice Isaac?
16: Yeah, that's a really good question. This is a microcosm of a grand meta-narrative that is encapsulated in the story in Genesis chapter 22, because you have the father of faith instructed to sacrifice the son of the promise. And this is not a notion conjured up by child sacrifices of pagan Canaanites, but it's a direct command from the father above to the father of faith, who reasoned that God could raise the dead. We're told that by Hebrews chapter 11. So Abraham leaves Beersheba. He takes a three-day journey to the place in Jerusalem where a temple would one day stand, and his sacrifice already accomplished through the willingness to relinquish his firstborn son. So his sacrifice was a sacrifice of the heart already made. And whether Jehovah Jireh would allow a human sacrifice was forever settled by the rustling of a ram in the thicket. Animal sacrifices, not human sacrifice, would point forward to a divine sacrifice. 3 days after that sacrifice, of course, Christ would raise himself from the dead, and in doing so, he would become the earnest of all those who one day will rise from death to live in a new Jerusalem, coming down out of heaven from God. The reason I point that out in context is that you have a grand meta-narrative, and this is a small microcosm of that meta-narrative. And so you see God's redemptive plan unfolding. So there's a whole lot more going on than what first meets the eye. And what the problem here is that there's many people who anachronistically will rip this passage out of its context, and therefore they come up with a pretext because they don't understand the grand meta-narrative.
17: That's exactly what came up in Sunday school class Sunday. Go ahead, I'm sorry.
16: Yeah, exactly. The point here is to underscore the need to apprehend the essence of a biblical worldview, and apart from that, we miss the import of the historical narrative as set forth here in Genesis 22.
17: Oh, absolutely. Well, another little question is, do you think Abraham knew that God would provide him a substitute for Isaac?
16: Yes, I do believe that Abraham knew, as the father of faith, that God would not do what the pagans were doing. This was not about a human sacrifice, which was forbidden by God. This was going to be a sacrifice pointing to something else. So Abraham made the sacrifice in his heart because of his willingness and knew that Jehovah Jireh had a plan that was beyond his ken, something that he couldn't imagine, but that unfolded from a historical perspective, and he saw it with his own eyes, and then saw that this pointed forward to something far grander, and therefore the father of faith was given a glimpse of a sacrifice that one day would come. He only saw it through types and shadows. We see it with precision because Christ has come, but he saw it by faith through types and shadows. And what an incredible story you have right here of a sacrifice that one day would come, and the redemption then would be complete.
17: Oh, that's just wonderful. Do you think that Abraham felt that he was showing his obedience to God, you know, to do what God told him to do? You think he felt obedience in his soul, in his heart?
16: Oh, there's no question about that. Absolutely. That's why I say his sacrifice was already accomplished through his willingness to relinquish his firstborn son. This was a sacrifice of the heart. He knew that God would be found faithful. He didn't know how, but he was willing to make the sacrifice in his heart, and therefore we can legitimately call him the father of faith.
17: Oh, can you imagine the strength in his faith? I listen to you every day, and I've done this for years, so I can verify all you have said about how people, what they gain, you know, the people that we touch, just the little few little things, people that I have, feel like that I've made a great, great accomplishment in witnessing for the Lord with your information.
16: Well, you have blessed my life by your phone call.
17: Teaching it and my children, and I have four children. My baby's 57 years old. But anyway, I just needed to let you know that absolutely, I don't know how anybody could not listen to Hank Handegraaff if they have time at all, if they're into the Bible. My kids are all Bible scholars. My husband was too. We had our own chapel.
16: Well, okay.
17: Any longer, Hank. Thank you so much for my call. And you can't imagine how you've helped me. I can't put it into words. Thank you so much, Hank. You just don't know what a thrill it is for me to talk to you. And God bless your family, all 12 kids and your wife.
16: Thanks, Anna.
17: We'll have to have a picture.
16: Oh, well, I'll send one to you. You hang on. I'll get a picture out to you.
17: Well, all right. Thank you so very much.
16: Thanks, Anna.
17: I can't imagine. I'm just thrilled to death.
16: Amen. Well, I'll tell you what. I don't know. If she was thrilled to talk to me, you can't imagine how thrilled I was to talk to her. I want to go back to the phone lines. We'll talk next to Alan. He is listening in Oklahoma. Hi, Alan.
18: Hey, how you doing?
16: Good.
18: My question is about the resurrection, you know, whether or not we were going to be a spirit or flesh and bone. We're going to be a flesh and bone after the resurrection, correct?
16: That is correct. When the Lord appears a second time, we will be physical. The Christian faith is not platonic. It's very physical. We believe in the physical resurrection of our bodies. We also believe in the physical resurrection of the universe. So the universe now is groaning in travail, awaiting its liberation from bondage to decay. It will be restored, and that is what I mean when I say paradise lost will become paradise restored. God himself will be with us. He will be our God. We will be his people. And we will live in a renewed cosmos. That is precisely what we get out of Revelation chapter 21, the presence of God with men.
18: Okay. All right, that's excellent. That was the main question I had, but I have one more quick question for you.
16: Okay.
18: I talked to a sister the other day, and when Jesus, you know, ministered that 3 years, healing the blind, the lame, the paralyzed, and he would cast out demons, where did the demons come from?
16: Well, remember, demons are non-physical beings. They're real beings, but they're non-physical beings. The demons actually are fallen angels. So God created angels, a host of angelic beings. Those beings were created in such a way that they had the requisite knowledge of the presence of God. But they were created as humans were created. They were created as volitional beings. And therefore, they could choose to serve God or to reject God. And a third of the angels fell with Satan because they, of their own volition or their own will, wanted to do it their own way. So they rejected the glory and goodness of God and turned their backs on what could have been theirs, an eternal relationship with the one who created them. By their own volition, they chose otherwise. And so hell, we are told in Scripture, is made for the devil and his angels. That, of course, being the fallen angels, the ones who rebelled with him.
18: Yes. Okay. See, I'm glad that you could answer that for me, because I was talking to my sister about it. I couldn't give her a straight answer.
16: Well, I appreciate your call. We'll be right back with more of your questions right here on the Bible Answer Man broadcast, so please don't touch that dial.
19: Pastor Martin Niemöller spent the last 7 years of Nazi rule in concentration camps. Reflecting on the camps where millions would die, Niemöller said, "First, they came for the socialists, and I did not speak out because I was not a socialist. 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Then they came for me, and there was no one left to speak for me." 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
27: I call it lazy couch face. 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
16: Thank you very much, Randy, and we will go right back to our phone callers. Next up is Michael, listening in Franklin, Tennessee. Hi, Michael.
3: Hey, Hank. I appreciate you taking my call.
16: Pleasure.
3: My question is actually about hell and whether hell is eternal or whether God would redeem and have mercy on the dead after death to non-believers to be able to come to God.

0: know at this point whether it's eternal or whether God gives us, who are worthy, gives us a second chance after death.
1: Yeah. Well, it's very clear that it is appointed unto man once to die, and after that, the judgment. Now, going to your grandfather as an example, there are a couple of things I would say. First of all, how do you know that he is not in the loving presence of God? Or how do you know that he will not be? We respond to the light that we have been given. If someone has the light of creation and the light of conscience, and they desire to have further light, God will give them that light. And ultimately, we cannot be the judges of what happened in a person's heart. Only God is that judge. But we do know this, that the problem has never been for humanity a lack of light. For your grandfather, my grandfather, me, you, or anybody else. And Jesus made that emphatic when he said, light came into darkness, men love darkness rather than light because their deeds are evil. Of one thing we can be absolutely certain, anyone who wanted a relationship with God could have that relationship with God. If people in this life do not want a relationship with God, God is going to ratify their choice in eternity. In other words, he's not going to force himself on people in eternity. And so we should add to that teaching another biblical concept that so often is forgotten in the equation, and that is that there are degrees of reward in heaven and degrees of punishment in hell. We can safely say that the hell of a Holocaust survivor who disdained God and didn't want a relationship with him is likely not as horrific as the hell of a Hitler who was involved in eradicating millions of Jews and, in fact, millions of people in general, 13, 14 million people, 6 million or more Jews. So what we're saying is that there are eternal consequences to what we do in this life. And these eternal consequences are everlasting. And this is not something that I'm teaching or that I've come up with or that I say, well, you know, this is just how I think it should be. No, this is what is taught consistently in the Bible. 2 Thessalonians 1:9 comes to mind. The wicked will be punished with everlasting destruction and shut out from the presence of the Lord and from the majesty of his power. Now, if the destruction is temporary, how can it be everlasting? The plain reading of shut out from the presence of the Lord implies continued existence. But more than that, we know that God does not arbitrarily rub out the crowning jewels of his creation just because they've chosen to live apart from him. He continues to sustain them in existence, albeit apart from his goodness, his glory, and his grace. Why? Because that is what they want.
0: Right. Okay, yeah, I mean, and I ask because I've been spending the last couple of weeks and I've been reading Rob Bell's book, Love Wins. It's just been a big struggle. I'm assuming part of it being my ancestry, but I know that it says that God wants all his children to come onto him, and, you know, I feel lucky that I've, you know, found Jesus Christ, and I found it through a very special man that I met, and I thought about if I had, you know, perished in a car accident on the way to meet him and never got the chance to understand the true Christ, it's a scary thought to think that I would be, you know, not able to be with God.
1: Right, but that is a wrong way of thinking about it, just to be plain with you. First of all, it's not the absence of knowledge that damns, it's the despising of knowledge that damns. Not only so, but you can be absolutely certain that God has placed you and every other person in a position such that they can respond to his goodness and his grace. This is one thing we learn in the Bible. From one man, God made every nation of men that they should inhabit the entire earth. He determined the exact times and places that they should live. And God did

0: this, says Paul, so that men may seek him, reach out for him, and find him, though he is not far from each one of us. So God placed you, your grandfather, me, everyone else in ideal circumstances so that we could respond to his grace. So what I'm suggesting is it's no accident that you found the Lord. You responded to the light of creation. You responded to the knowledge of God written on the canvas of your consciousness. And a result of that is that God provided you with the normative means through which you can embrace him, which was a very seasoned person who could articulately communicate the Christian faith. But remember, even beyond that, though that is the normative means, it's not the only means. God can reach people directly without human agency.
1: Right. Right.
0: And I want to say one other thing. As far as Rob Bell's book is concerned, it is a very deceptive book. For example, if you read this book, he'll throw something in like Martin Luther. And he will say, Martin Luther, one of the leaders of the Protestant Reformation, wrote to Hans von Rechtenberg in 1522 about the possibility that people could turn to God after death, asking who would doubt God's ability to do that. Well, this is the kind of deception you'll find in this book. And when you're appealing to Martin Luther, you're appealing to the icon of the Reformation, you're appealing to authority, and you're thinking, my goodness, if Martin Luther believes this, well, maybe there's some warrant for this. But this is deceptive. It's completely false, and one would suspect that the author of the book knew it was completely false, because you cannot read Martin Luther without recognizing that that quote is followed by the words, no one, however, can prove that he does do this. Otherwise, every sermon, the gospel, and faith would be vain, false, and deceptive, since the entire gospel makes faith necessary. So Martin Luther did not believe that. He clearly explained that he did not believe that, and he did so in the very next sentence. So no one can take that quote and use it as a basis to think that Martin Luther believed that there was a second chance after death. Even beyond that, imagine that all of a sudden in the 21st century, in the year 2011, Rob Bell is the only guy to discover this. My goodness, if this was true, everyone would know about it. This would be earth-shattering. So you can't fall for this kind of deception that so often you find in books by people who are trying to make their point in an age in which so often internet lies travel halfway around the world before truth has had the chance to put its boots on. In other words, people don't check into urban legends or false information. They just, oh my goodness, it's in a popular book, it's being sold to millions of people, it must be true. I mean,
1: right. Well, I mean, I think an issue for me is, I've always been socially very liberal, and a person who is also very knowledgeable in the gospel and in Christ, you know, he basically told me, it just seems like I'm trying to find ways to make Jesus and God conform to what I want him to be, or how I think he should be fair, and what's fair for me, and how I can make the gospel that way, and that's just not, you know, I can't do that. So,
0: well, and that's an astute observation on your part. We're going to have a completely different valuation of things when we stand in the great assize with people from every tribe and language and people and nation. Then we're going to see things from the perspective of a holy and a righteous God, as opposed to seeing things through sin-stained eyes. We'll have a completely different valuation of things. So I think the way you're thinking is the right way to think. I mean, why do I believe what I do? I believe what I do because I'm bowing my knee before the infallible repository of redemptive revelation. Why do I do that? Because there's a cumulative case that can be made for the fact that the Bible is divine as opposed to merely human in origin. You don't have to believe that through blind faith. You can accept and hold on to that as a result of faith rooted in a refutable fact. Unfortunately, we're out of time, but I really appreciated your call. So long for now. We'll see you next time with more of the Bible Instrument Broadcast.
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4: Welcome to Breakpoint, a daily look at an ever-changing culture through the lens of unchanging truth. For the Colson Center, I'm John Stone Street. Some Christians argue that America's founders were overwhelmingly Christian in their faith and outlook. Many were even evangelicals. Many secularists, on the other hand, will claim that these men were basically Enlightenment deists or even free thinkers, which is another way of saying that they were atheists or at least hard agnostics. Now, clearly, there were deeply committed Christ followers among the founders, like John Witherspoon and Benjamin Rush, men who were quite significant but are often overlooked leaders that were involved in the Revolution and the Constitutional Convention. At the same time, some of our founders, though religious, were far from being evangelical, some even heterodox. But how many were deist, as is often claimed? For example, Thomas Jefferson is quite often cited as being a deist. Deism teaches that God created the universe, but does not in any way intervene in the world. By that definition, however, basically none of the founders would qualify, including Thomas Jefferson. Consider these words that are recorded on the walls of the Jefferson Memorial. Quote, God who gave us life gave us liberty. Can the liberties of a nation be secure when we have removed a conviction that these liberties are a gift of God? Indeed, I tremble for my country when I reflect that God is just, that his justice cannot sleep forever. Commerce between master and slave is despotism. Nothing is more certainly written in the book of fate than that these people are to be free. End quote. In other words, Jefferson was concerned about God judging the nation for slavery. That's something that no good deist would say. Another example is Benjamin Franklin, often recognized as the least religious of all the founders. At a particular impasse during the Constitutional Convention, Franklin famously said this, quote, in this situation of this assembly, groping as it were in the dark to find political truth and scarce able to distinguish it when presented to us, how has it happened, sir, that we have not hitherto once thought of humbly applying to the Father of Lights to illuminate our understandings? In the beginning of the contest with Great Britain, when we were sensible of danger, we had daily prayer in this room for the divine protection. Our prayers, sir, were heard, and they were graciously answered. All of us who were engaged in the struggle must have observed frequent instances of a superintending providence in our favor. To that providence, we owe this happy opportunity of consulting in peace on the means of establishing our future national felicity. And have we now forgotten that powerful friend? Or do we imagine that we no longer need his assistance? I have lived, sir, a long time, and the longer I live, the more convincing proofs I see of this truth that God governs in the affairs of men. If a sparrow cannot fall to the ground without his notice, is it probable that an empire can rise without his aid? We have been assured, sir, in the sacred writings that, quote, except the Lord build the house, they labor in vain that build it. I firmly believe this, and I also believe that without his concurring aid, we shall succeed in this political building no better than the builders of Babel. We shall be divided by our little partial local interest. Our projects will be confounded. We ourselves shall become a reproach and a byword down to future age. I therefore beg leave to move, that henceforth prayers imploring the assistance of heaven and its blessing on our deliberations be held in this assembly every morning before we proceed to business, and that one or more of the clergy of the city be requested to officiate in that service. End quote. Now, it goes without saying, a good deist would never seek divine intervention or rely on answered prayer. Here, Franklin does both of those things. Like Jefferson, if he was a deist, he was a really bad one. In fact, the faith that influenced the founding was not always faithful to orthodoxy, but it was certainly far more influential than deism. For the Colson Center, I'm John Stone Street with Breakpoint.
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0: 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Mark is the president of Moody Bible Institute and the senior pastor of New Life Community Church in Chicago. I'm Wayne Shepherd. As we move forward in our new series called Jesus Up Close, we'll be looking at how the people in your inner circle can turn impossible situations around. 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
1: In the Jewish culture, any funeral that was a part of any middle-class family usually actually hired mourners. They were professional mourners. I know it seems strange to us, but part of their culture, since even the poor, a scholar by the name of Lane says, since even the poorest man was required by common custom to hire a minimum of two flute players and one professional mourner in the event of his wife's death, it's probable that one who held the rank of a synagogue ruler would be expected to hire a large number of professional mourners. So their job was to go to funerals and to wail and mourn and to, you know, cry out loud. Imagine having that job. So when's our next gig? Tomorrow night. Okay, all right. Let's smear our mascara. All right. Let's practice in the mirror the really sorrowful faces. Okay. I want you to be loud, okay? All right, everybody together. High five. Now let's go do it. Their sorrow wasn't true. They didn't believe. The crowd did not believe that Jesus could turn things around. It was too late already. And I want you to notice that when Jesus went to the room where this little girl lay, that Jesus brought with him only the inner circle of his disciples. He brought Peter, James, and John. These were the inner core of the 12 disciples. These were the men that Jesus had taken to the Mount of Transfiguration. Do you remember that? He was on the mountain and the glory of God appeared. These were his inner core, his fired up, faith-filled. They had seen God in his glory. They had seen the manifestation of the power of God. They believed that Jesus could do anything. Let me tell you something. Sometimes you're going to walk through a crowd of unbelief where everybody around you believes that it's over, that it's too late, that nothing can change, that there is no hope. And sometimes you're going to walk through an atmosphere of unbelief as you are moving to the destiny of a touch of God. It tells us in the very next chapter, I don't know if you remember this, but a few chapters, the next chapter, and Jesus went to his hometown. In chapter 6, verse 5, it says, and he could do no miracles except that he laid hands on a few sick people and healed them. And he wondered at their unbelief. When Jesus went to his own hometown, there was such an atmosphere of unbelief that when Jesus even attempted to do some things in this oppressive atmosphere of unbelief, it said he could do no miracles because of their atmosphere of unbelief. Listen, I believe that there's something about an atmosphere of faith that allows the power of God to surge in extraordinary ways. I believe there's something about an atmosphere of doubt that puts a wet blanket over what God could do. My prayer is that you and I are people of such faith, believing God for such extraordinary things, that when we gather together in a gathering like this on Sunday morning, that the atmosphere that fills this place and charges the spiritual DNA of this place is the atmosphere of faith. And when faith is present, things begin to happen. When faith is present, it's the invitation to the supernatural power of God to be present and do all that he wants to do. Now, God is omnipotent and God is sovereign, so God can work in any environment. There is no limit to his power, but the environment that God chooses to operate in most, the environment that makes God feel welcome, the environment in which the Spirit of God manifests himself with greater power is the atmosphere of faith where people are believing God for extraordinary things. When we gather together, we believe that people are going to come to Jesus. When we gather together, we believe that the Word of God is going to pierce the hardest of hearts, that people bring people here that are diehard, never walked with God, not religious people, but they come into this atmosphere believing that change can happen. I believe it's that atmosphere where God begins to work with miraculous power. In this passage, we see that sometimes we have to walk through the crowd of disbelief by ourselves, where no one else believes. Number three, it's not too late, but sometimes you have to choose your inner circle carefully and close the door on the crowd. Notice in verse 37 that says that Jesus took Peter, James, and John and the parents. Do you see that? It tells us in verse 37, he did not let anyone follow him except Peter, James, and John, the brother of Jesus. And when he came to the home of the synagogue, as he went to the synagogue, verse 40, he said they laughed at him. And after he put them all out, And after he put them all out, he took the child's father and mother and the disciples who were with him, and he went where the child was. What was Jesus doing? If it were me, I would say, hey, come on, you laughing? Come on, watch what I'm about to do. But Jesus kicked all the laughers out. He kicked all the doubters out. He kicked them out of the room. He didn't want the professional mourners. He didn't want the doubters. What was he doing? Well, I believe that Jesus was gathering an inner core that believed. Because the atmosphere of faith is the atmosphere in which God works most strongly. So he got Peter, James, and John, who had seen the power of God. He got the mother and father, who believed that God could do something, who desperately wanted to move from God. He kicked all the doubters, the mourners, the ridiculers out of the room, and it says, and he closed the door. So now all that was in the inner room was people that believed or desperately wanted God to move. Listen to me. Sometimes, as God is seeking to turn things around, sometimes you need to close the door. You need to choose your inner circle. You need to get together with a core that really believes, people that believe that God can move. You need to stop listening to the people that believe it's over and God's not going to work. You need to stop listening to the naysayers, the ones that say, he'll never change. It's over. There is no hope. Your marriage is never going to make it. Your son is never going to turn around. You are never going to leave that addiction behind. You will never kick the drug habit. You'll never get out of debt. You will never be able to live for God. It's the story that's gone over and over. Sometimes you need to kick the naysayers out of the room. You need to get around a small core of people that believe that nothing is impossible for God. And you need to walk into the destiny that God has for you.
0: 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We'll continue with Mark's message, the second half, in just a moment. But first, Mark, I want to share a question we received from a listener. I think many people today will resonate with this, so let's listen.
2: I do have a question for Pastor Job in reference to being a follower and still so full of anxiety, and it seems like my direction is not clear as to which way God wants me to go. And so I'm reaching out for a little guidance. Thank you and be blessed.
1: You know, I just want to say, first of all, that so many people these days are struggling with anxiety.
3: anxiety can often lead to a sense of fear.
4: Mm-hmm.
3: And if you're not careful, it can lead even to a sense of depression, yeah. Isolation.
4: Debilitating sometimes,
3: and
4: isn't it? Yeah.
3: Yeah, it really is. And I just want you to know that there is literally millions of people that are struggling with it. There's a lot of stuff that's adding to our anxiety. But here's what I want to challenge you with and encourage you. Just because you're a follower of Jesus doesn't mean that your thinking is always right. My go-to passage is always Philippians chapter 4.
4: Okay.
3: I think it's the best passage to deal with it because I'm going to encourage you to do a couple of things. Number one, the Apostle Paul is telling us to bring our issues before God. So with petition, be anxious for nothing, mm-hmm. but bring your petitions before God. And a lot of people do that, but they forget with thanksgiving.
4: Yeah.
3: So I want you to start to bring the things that you're anxious about before God, but I want you to spend time mainly thanking God. Thank you, God, that you're watching over my son that I'm worried about. Thank you, Father, that you're in control of my finances. Thank you, God, that although I've got a bad doctor's report, you are the ultimate healer, and I want to thank you. You need to not just give your request before God, but packaged in thanksgiving. And then it says, the peace of God that passes all understanding shall keep your heart and mind. I believe the peace of God is released that way, but it doesn't end there. The apostle goes on to tell us that whatever is true, noble, right, pure, lovely, admirable, think about these things. And every time your mind starts to waver towards what's bad and ugly, if you need to stop watching the news, then stop watching it for a while. If you need to wake up in the morning and thank God first, go to bed at night thanking God. There is a battle to gain your peace. But I think there's steps that you can take to start to regain the ground that the enemy sort of is taking from you through anxiety.
4: Well, thank you for the question. And Mark, that good answer, I'm sure there are many listeners who will be able to benefit from that answer. Now, if you have a question or a prayer request you'd like to share with Mark, or if you'd like to tell us how God is speaking to you through Bold Steps, we'd love to hear from you. You can reach us online at boldsteps.org, or as this listener did, give us a call and leave your message on a recorded line by dialing this number, 312-329-2011. That's 312-329-2011. Mark, thank you. Let's return to your message now on faithfully seeking the Lord. We're in the book of Mark, chapter 5, and once again, let's get going.
1: When I'm believing God for big things, when I'm believing God to do some things, I need some people of faith around me. I need some people that know who God is, that have experienced the power of God, that they've seen God move. They believe that nothing is impossible. He says, some of you have stopped praying. Some of you have stopped trying. Some of you have stopped working at it because you've been hanging out with people that says it's over. You're fighting for your marriage, fighting for it to turn around. And you're hanging out with all divorced people that are saying, you know what, I'd have got rid of him a long time ago. Honey, like I did. I'm on my fourth. And believe me, if he acts up, he's out of here too. Everybody you're hanging out with is a naysayer. It's over. Leave it. Get out of it. Get rid of it. You wonder why your faith is low? You wonder why you have no belief that God can do it because you're just hanging out with people that have no faith that it can change. You're struggling with an addiction. You're hanging out with addicts. They've been in and out of rehab and they're still addicted. Ask you something. How about hanging out with some people that are free? Oh, there's plenty. They were addicts before, but they've been walking in sobriety and freedom and God-given liberty for a long time. How about hanging out out with some people that know what it is to taste the air of freedom? How about hanging out with some people that are going to call you to the carpet and believe that there is a way? Some people that know that there's a path to freedom. How about hanging out with some of those? You're struggling with trying to live for God. You keep falling and falling into internet porn, sleeping with your girlfriend. You fight it, fight it, fight it, fight it. And then finally you just stop fighting it. You just embrace the fact that this is the way it is. And now someone talks to you and say, well, everybody else is doing it. It's just kind of the way society is. I'm not going to fight it that much anymore. I've tried. I'm not even going to go there anymore. Listen, you're not hanging out with people that are walking in purity, people that have faith that you can change, people that believe that your body is the temple of the Holy Spirit, that you don't have to give in to sexual pressure. Why not hang out with some people that, man, they are walking in their new God-given virginity? Oh, they may have fallen in the past, but that's an old life, but they're walking in purity all the way up to the marriage altar and saying, we are doing this by the power of God. Having some people around you that are encouraging you, believing with you, holding you accountable, asking you to sanctify your dating relationship and go against the culture of this society and live in a way that is God-pleasing, that allows you to be full of the Spirit, so that when you kiss that bride on that wedding day, you can look her in the eyes and say, hey, we may not have been perfect, but we've been living and walking for God. Amen? You need some faith-filled people at your inner core. You need to close the door on the outside naysayers and get that inner core together, because that's where God moves and works with mighty power. Number four and last. It's not too late, but the life-giving touch and words of God are necessary to turn impossible situations around. So here they are in the room. The wailers are outside, the doors closed, the lifeless body of a 12-year-old daughter lies in a bed. The mother's holding back her shaking shoulders and the disciples are serious. They're intent. The father's somber. But Jesus is in the room. He approaches the bed of this lifeless body. This girl has been dead for hours now. You've been by bodies. It's a little creepy where there's been so much life. And now it's you just see the power of death draining the blood. Stiff face. Jesus walks over to this bed where the child was. He takes her cold hand in his hand. Verse 41, it says, he took her by the hand. And he says to her, oh, I'm sure he didn't scream it. I'm sure he just spoke it with confidence, with the authority of someone that knows God, the authority of someone that has the power of life and death. It's the authority of the one that was and is to come. He takes her hand. He looks at her face and he says, Talita kum. Talita kum. I love the sound of it. It means, little girl, I say to you, get up. next time you're trying to wake up your daughter from school. You got a new word. Talitha Kum, we're late for school. Talitha Kum. Little girl, get up. I can just imagine. Can you imagine that? The mother stops her, holds her breath. They look at the little girl. There's a faith-filled room. Jesus himself. And suddenly, a twitch of the eyebrow. A movement of the lips. And the eyes open. The power of God that you could not see, but all of heaven harnessed the power of the resurrection that has no limit. It's the power that raises the dead, the power that heals the sick, the power that saves the soul, the power that breaks the chains of addiction, the power that breaks through unforgiveness, the power that stills nature itself, the power that creates the universe, that power in the Son of God and released to his people through the Holy Spirit of God, that power manifest in that room. The Bible says immediately the girl stood up and walked around. She was 12 years old. At this, they were completely astonished. He gave strict orders to not let anybody know about this. And then, of course, like a good father, he said, give the poor girl something to eat. And he told them to give her something to eat. You see, it's not too late. I don't know your circumstance today. I don't know your story. I don't know exactly what's happening in your life today. But I do know this. I know my God. I know his power. I know his ability. I know that some of you have been lied to about your own destiny and your own life. Some of you have been lied to about your children. Some of you have been lied to about your mental state and your heart's condition. Some of you feel hopeless, like it's too late. Today you're in a place that I believe is full of an atmosphere of faith. And I don't know about anybody else, but I came full of faith today.
4: You're listening to the Bible teaching of Mark Job, Moody Bible Institute president. Mark, you said earlier that the life-giving words of God are necessary to change our circumstances. But how do people who are being lied to by the enemy, first, stop listening to those lies, and then second, find the faith to stand firm?
3: That's super challenging, Wayne, because it's so easy to listen to the lies, isn't it? But I love what Jesus did in this story. He tells the people that were the doubters and the critics and the naysayers to get out of the room. And he keeps only his disciples, the parents, and the little girls. And I think, Wayne, that he did that specifically because he wanted people that believed in the inner circle.
4: Isn't it interesting we have those details in Scripture?
3: We do, and yeah. It's great. And I really believe that some of our listeners need to choose their inner circle well. And sometimes you just need to get those people of faith around you that are holding to the Word, especially if you're going through a hard time right now. You need people around you that are encouraging in the Word, an inner circle that's full of faith. And then when the words of God start to speak, you trust those words.
4: Yeah, thanks for that word of encouragement, Mark. If you're just joining us and you'd love to hear this message in its entirety, you can listen to the message and all of Mark's previous messages when you visit boldsteps.org. And then with the last few minutes remaining, let me invite you to request a copy of this month's Bold Step gift. 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
11: USA Radio News, I'm Ron Warner. President Donald Trump says the U.S. may act directly against drug cartels if Mexico does not, escalating tensions with Mexico leaders who oppose foreign intervention. Nurseries in Wales are under scrutiny after guidance linked to the Welsh government on handling and reporting early childhood discrimination sparked debate over scope and approach. Apple is paying $250 million to settle a class action lawsuit.
12: The plaintiffs say the company exaggerated its AI features before Apple launched the iPhone 16.
13: Introducing Apple Intelligence, the new personal intelligence system that makes your most personal products even more useful and delightful.
12: Apple didn't admit to any wrongdoing, but is agreeing to pay customers about $95 if they bought an iPhone 15 or 16 during a certain time frame. I'm Michael Kastner.
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15: Seattle Mayor Katie Wilson is lifting her pause on the rollout of an AI tool for city employees. The Seattle Times reports Wilson lifted her restrictions on the use of Microsoft Copilot this week, allowing city workers to move forward with using the tool for day-to-day tasks. Use of ChatGPT will still be blocked. Wilson had pressed pause on the rollout in March to allow her team to better understand the potential implications of widespread use of the tool by city employees. The rollout had been in the city plans for several months after a pilot program offering the tool to 500 employees last year generated a positive response. Work is underway to partially demolish some structures at Seattle's historic Gasworks Park in an effort to make the park safer. Crews got to work late last month removing ladders, catwalks, railings, and other structures deemed unsafe on the aging towers. The move comes about a year after a 15-year-old boy fell to his death while climbing a structure at the park last July. He was the third person to die after climbing one of the park structures since 2012. The Seattle Parks Department went back and forth with Seattle's Landmarks Preservation Board for months to try to get it to approve changes to the park. The Department of Construction and Inspection stepped in on March 30th, ordering the city to remove hazardous conditions, including unsafe ladders, piping, and catwalks, by May 15th. In sports, it's a light night tonight. Tomorrow, the Mariners will be in Chicago to start a three-game series with the White Sox. In the WNBA tomorrow night, the Seattle Storm will open their regular season at home against Golden State. And Game 1 of the best-of-seven Western Hockey League Championship Series will be in Everett as the Silvertips take on Prince Albert. In our KCIS Seattle area forecast, it'll be partly to mostly cloudy this evening, mostly cloudy overnight into tomorrow morning, becoming sunny, mostly sunny Saturday, and partly sunny on Sunday. Our lows tonight near 50, highs tomorrow in the 60s to lower 70s, 60s to mid-70s Saturday, and 60s to lower 70s Sunday. We'll take a look at traffic next.
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15: Headaches today on Highway 16. An earlier crash near Wallacea Drive had eastbound 16 down to one lane. The crash has been cleared, though it's still taking some time for that to all recover. At last check, about a 40-minute-plus delay from about State Route 302 near Purdy on down. Meanwhile, West 16 slowing from the Narrows Bridge to Olympic Drive. That taking an extra 15 minutes. Getting word of a collision northbound 5 before Portland Avenue and Tacoma, blocking in the right lane. Further north, it slows from Michigan up to the Express Lanes entrance in downtown Seattle. That takes an extra 15 minutes. Then approaching Mercer to the construction zone at the Ship Canal Bridge. South 5 slows around 65th through downtown. Takes you about 30 minutes to drive that. And South 405 through Bellevue slowing 520 off and on down to Coal Creek Parkway. That takes an extra 20 minutes. And on the ferries at the Mukilteo Terminal, there's a one-hour wait. And traffic is from World Concern. Your $26 a month shares Jesus at the end of the road through World Concern's Hope Squad. Text Squad to 866-626-KCIS to join. 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
21: This
14: welcome to In the Market with Janet Parshall. Thank you so much for spending the hour with us. You're going to need this, 877-548-3675. I'll say it again, 877-548-3675. Because we're going to take questions that you have on the topic of sadness versus depression. Which is which? Can one slide into the other? How do you draw the distinction? And particularly in the church, capital C, universal, why do we struggle with this issue of depression? Mental illness writ large, if I can be so bold, and there's still a stigma, unfortunately, affixed in the church. I think it's mitigating, but it's not gone. It needs to be eradicated. But why, particularly when we deal with mental health issues, do we say, oh, it's sin, unconfessed sin, it's a lack of faith in your life? And then all that does is isolate the person who's already struggling in that battle for their mind to begin with. So we want to make this a safe place where you can learn more and discover that help is always there for you and that Christ knows exactly what you're dealing with. But here's some numbers to kind of set the stage. Nearly 48 million Americans currently experience or are being treated with or for depression, with rates hitting record highs. Now, that's about 18.3% of the total population. So you are either one of those people, you love one of those people, or you know one of those people. So this is not an over there topic. It's right there for you. Recent data indicates that over 1 in 8 Americans age 12, catch that, 12 and older, have experienced symptoms of depression, with nearly 1 in 5 adults, that's 19%, reporting a lifelong diagnosis. All these stats, by the way, way, come from the American Hospital Association. So when you start looking at some of the key depression statistics in the U.S., number one, prevalence, obviously an important word. Roughly 21.4 million Americans experience at least one major depressive episode annually. Lifetime diagnosis, well, as of 2024, 19% of U.S. adults, that's nearly one in five, have been diagnosed with depression at some point in their life. That's one out of five of us. Demographic trends, well, women, 23.4%, are more likely to experience current depression than men, 12.7%. Age factor, depression can hit anybody at any age, but it's most prevalent among young adults. Note that, 18 to 25, and least common in adults over 50. Very interesting. That raises an interesting why question, does it not? And rising rates, the percentage of adults diagnosed with depression in their lifetime has risen to nearly 30%. That's huge. So again, here's that number, 877-548-3675, 877-548-3675. So who do you think our teacher is going to be? Well, if you said Dr. Linda Mintel, you'd be right. She's got her PhD in urban health and clinical psychology. She is a national expert on mental health. She specializes in the treatment of eating disorders, anxiety, depression, and pain management. She's got over 30 years of clinical experience working with individuals, families, and couples. She has a common sense approach to people who are dealing with mental health issues. I love the biblical approach she also brings. And in her spare time, where she finds it, I don't know. She writes all kinds of books, over 20 books to her credit right now, and a lot of them are best-selling. She is a radio host in her own right, host of, you guessed it, Dr. Linda Mintel Show. Makes perfect sense. A professor, a national speaker, a writer of the Mom's Choice Award, a national news consultant, a featured writer for BeliefNet, and has her own website. She's also, by the way, the author of a book that goes right to the heart of this subject called Breaking Free from Depression, A Balanced Biblical Strategy for Emotional Freedom. So if you want to longer conversation on this. It's a shorter book, but it's got more than you might be able to get in this hour, so I strongly recommend it to you. Her website bears her name, drlindamintel.com, drlindamintel.com. And again, 877-548-3675. Questions only this hour. Linda, the warmest of welcomes. You know this on and off the air. I just love spending time with you. You are compassionate. You are empathetic. You are biblical. And you're smart. So all of those things together, it's just always a fruitful conversation. So I'm thrilled. And I love to ask you because you've gotten a special dispensation where you get more than 24 hours in a day, because I don't know how you do all that you do within a 24-hour period. But I do know you have to give a little thought when you're going to do your blogs and you're going to post something at BeliefNet. So what was the catalyst for this? Because this linkage between sadness and depression, I think, is very interesting. Our conversation, I hope, will eradicate fears for people who think they might be depressed when, in fact, they're sad. And B, I love that always you talk about hope that's readily available. So first, the catalyst for you to write a piece on this.
16: Well, it's so prevalent, as you just said, Janet. It's, you know, lots and lots of people struggle with sadness, and they also struggle with grief, and they also struggle with depression. So I get a lot of questions on how do I know when this is sort of not the normal sadness and it's moving into some type of a clinical depression. And because of that, you know, I decided even on my own show that I would just spend a podcast doing this and trying to help people understand those differences, identify the differences, and then understand what's involved in clinical depression and how you can get some basic help. So, again, it's just such a prevalent problem. You gave all the stats at the beginning of the hour telling everybody how much this is. And I can guess everybody who's listening to us right now knows somebody who's mm-hmm. struggling potentially with depression, wondering if they've been grieving over a loss and maybe it's 2 to 3 years later, 4 years later, they're still sort of stuck in that grief and maybe now it's moving into some type of a complicated grief or a clinical depression. So people just want to know, when is the point that I really think I need help? Yeah. And how do I get that help? And what kind of help do I actually need to get?
14: Linda, you're always so culturally astute. I think that's what makes you a really great teacher. Do you think your vantage point on this, that in the last, I'll just say 25, I won't even say 50, the last 25 years, do you think there has been, in America at least, an uptick in depression?
16: There has been. I mean, there have been rising rates, and sometimes that's due to better diagnoses and people recognizing better what the signs are. So in my parents' generation, for instance, I'm sure there were times when some people were depressed and they didn't even know they were depressed, and they were just expected to, you know, move through it, and people really got stuck and people didn't know why. So I think that better diagnoses, better identification of it has obviously risen. But there's a real new kind of thing that's happened since COVID, and we're seeing record rates of anxiety and depression rising during this time due to not only what was going on with COVID, but also the social isolation that people are experiencing due to digital technology. So we can talk about that a little bit more as well.
14: Good. Dr. Linda Mintel is our guest. Our topic is sadness and depression. You can call in any question you've got, 877-548-3675. Maybe you just want to know how you best love somebody who's struggling with that dark night of the soul. Good, because Linda can help you in that area as well. We're just getting started. Sadness, depression, and your questions right after this.
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14: Hi, this is Janet Parshall, and you're listening to AM 630 KCIS. You'd think that seeing the Red Sea swallow up an entire army or watching fire fall from heaven would cause someone to behave wisely. But no. That's why I've chosen Idiotic Things People Did in the Bible by Ray Comfort as this month's truth tool. 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Call 877-JANET-58, that's 877-JANET-58, or go to inthemarketwithjanetparshall.org. We're visiting with Dr. Linda Mintel. We love spending time with her. She's such a great teacher, writer, professor, speaker, radio host, blogger, book writer. The list goes on and on and on. And a piece she wrote recently for BeliefNet dealt with the difference between sadness and depression. And as always, her articles are filled not only with clinical information that's spot on, but always hope. So I want to go back to something you said, and then I am going to go to the phones because we're taking your calls. 877-548-3675, 877-548-3675. You said something happened after COVID, and it wasn't just the fear of the pandemic itself. It was the societal isolation that was created as a result of that. And I know you have more to say on that, Linda. I'd love to hear it.
16: Yeah, I mean, that's when we really saw an increase, and those numbers seem to be continuing to increase or staying at least steady after COVID. But the other factor in this, and one of the most affected is Gen Z. And those are the people that are, you know, 18 to 25 right now, mm-hmm. who have gone through COVID, but also have been raised as digital natives. And they've spent a lot of their times on screens, not as much face-to-face interaction. They're not as comfortable in face-to-face interaction. They have a lot of fears. They're worried about a lot of global issues like climate change. And they're very interested in social justice, and they hear the news, and they're very upset, and they're very discouraged. And a lot of times they sink into depression. And so part of the issue is that the technology is changing us, and it's changing us. It's great when it's used in really great and healthy ways, but it's not great when people become more tied to a screen versus their social interactions. And the reason for that is that our brain is made for the brain of another person. That's how God wired us. He wired us to be in connection with Him through His Spirit. Mm-hmm. But He also wired us to be in connection with each other, which is why He created Eve to go along with Adam. It wasn't good for a person to be alone. So one of the factors that's really important in depression is this isolation that a lot of people feel. They don't feel a part of a community. They don't feel bonded to other people. They have
14: a lot of superficial relationships, a lot of acquaintances, but they don't have deep, intimate relationships that really are fulfilling. And then with the mobilization of families away from families and people moving for jobs and, you know, working at home and not going into an office and not interacting with other people. And certainly as we went online for church, and then a lot of people stayed online and they don't go into a church and build real community into a church. They go to a big service, but they walk out and they really don't have community. And all of this is part of the factors that are influencing the mood of people and the way that people function on a day-to-day basis, because belonging.

0: or suffering from major depressive disorders don't have the energy most of the time to do that. It just takes too much. So how do you countermand that when you know that the antidote is exactly the last thing you want to do?
1: Yeah, it's actually a prescription to do what you don't feel.
0: Right.
1: And we call this in the field, we call this behavioral activation. You actually act as if you feel okay. And the data shows clearly that if you force yourself to do something, to act, it actually will elevate your mood. And interestingly, because it goes so beautifully along the lines of the Bible, if you do things and you do it in the service of others, it actually has a more powerful effect on the depression than if you're just doing something for yourself. But it's still good to get out, force yourself to do it. So you cannot go by how you feel. And that's one of those factors, Jan. It was written in the Atlantic a number of years ago. The Coddling of the American Mind was the piece. And he was talking about this whole thing about we just reason with our emotions. We've learned to be a culture that's emotional reasoning rather than doing things that are hard, doing things that are difficult. And one of the prescriptions I actually give patients when they're depressed is, I know you don't feel like it, but if you get that invitation to go to that small group at church, I want you to go. I want you to try, I want you to go, and I want you to see how you feel after you go. And almost every time it helps to make yourself do something you don't feel. So that's an important part, because you're right. It's so easily to just isolate, stay in your own little, you know, space, and then you're just in thoughts with yourself, and that is not a good place. And that's one of the places, honestly, where the enemy works as well, because he knows when he gets us isolated apart from other people who can encourage us in the Lord, that we're more vulnerable negative thoughts.
0: Sure. Fertile ground for accusations and negative comments and condemnation. Yeah. Well, thank you for that. Patricia, I'm going to start with you in Tennessee. Thanks so much for joining us. Your question for Linda, please.
2: Yes, I was calling in regard to my fiance who has struggled for years with depression and has been treated with different antidepressants, but it is not working. What would be the next step in possibly getting help?
1: Well, I can't really prescribe without seeing him and knowing the full story, but I can tell you that it's tricky work with the antidepressants, because you have to try things and see if they work and try different doses. But I will tell you that antidepressants don't work for all people. In fact, the data is showing that it may be like a third of people, maybe a little bit more, that they're actually highly effective for. So there was a recent study that came out. It was very interesting. This is for a unipolar depression, and I'll make a distinction on that in a moment. But it came out to say that they did something with exercise with people, and the results actually were even better than antidepressants. Now, the problem is people don't stick with exercise. They don't do it daily. They don't do it at the levels that they have to do to feel better. But there's that. And it sounds like we're getting music. So after the break, I'll talk to you about a few other options for treatment-resistant depression that are out there and can be tried as well.
0: Excellent. Thank you, Linda. Thanks for being willing to continue the answer to Patricia on the other side of the break. So our number again is 877-548-3675, 877-546. Trying to say it too fast. 877-548-3675. To all of you online, please stay there, because your question counts. Back after this.
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0: Hi, this is Janet Parshall, and you're listening to AM 630 KCIS. We're visiting with Dr. Linda Mintel today on this hour's edition of In the Market with Janet Parshall. Our topic is sadness and depression. And Patricia has called from Tennessee. Her fiance has been struggling for a long time with depression, and he's tried some depression medications, and seems like there might be some resistance there. And so Linda gave a very interesting number that I'll say again, that about a third of patients who take these meds, where they find it to be very effective.

0: Factual, but that's a pretty small number when you think about it. The other two-thirds, there's other areas that have to be explored. So you were talking specifically about unipolar depression, Linda, and you wanted to add more to your answer. So please go ahead.
1: Yeah, I want to make sure that when we set the stage here for our conversation, that we're making a distinction between unipolar depression and bipolar depression, because bipolar is another whole thing. And that one has a much stronger organic base. That one definitely needs medication. They're different medications than antidepressants. They're usually what is used is something called a mood stabilizer. So that is one that people have a very difficult time when they go off the medications, because one of the characteristics of bipolar depression is mania and hypomania. And you really need, because of what's going on in the brain, you really need those medications. Now, let's just circle back to the more common type of depression that people deal with, either a major depressive depression or a persistent depression, it's called, where it lingers for a couple of years and it's more daily and you're just not getting to the place where you're feeling like your mood is stabilized. When you're doing that, I think one of the most important things I could say to Patricia is you really got to get at the root of what is causing the depression. Depression is very complex. It has genetic factors. It has brain chemistry factors. It has life experience factors. It has stress factors. It has patterns that have been learned growing up in families. It has a lot of different factors that can come together and cause a person to sink into a depression. And one of my greatest fears is that people just, for any kind of condition, take a medicine and don't think about all the other parts of who they are and how those parts may be affecting them. So if you don't get at the root, and this is why I love osteopathic medicine, that's why I teach in an osteopathic school, because it's body, mind, and spirit, and it's all about getting at the root cause of what's going on. So you really have to look. The causes can be spiritual. At time when people aren't living aligned to their beliefs, they can be other things, physical, they can be psychological, emotional, relational. There can be a lot of causes. So you have to look at the cause. And then related to that, you have to start looking at your lifestyle. What are you doing that is potentially impacting depression? So you have to get good sleep. Now, one of the issues with sleep is that it's a sign of depression if you're sleeping too much or not sleeping enough, or you're waking up in the middle of the night, or you're not able to sleep at night, or you're waking up too early in the morning. Those are all related to changes in sleep patterns. And sometimes people have sleep apnea and they haven't even considered that as one of the roots of the depression. So first thing I would say is that when anyone is struggling with depression, they need to get a good physical, make sure their thyroid is okay, because thyroid hormones being out of whack can cause depression. There are multiple causes of medical issues related to depression, heart disease, a whole lot of them. So get a good physical, assess your lifestyle, and start looking at your lifestyle and start thinking about, do I sleep well? Am I eating a healthy diet? And I brought up exercise, because exercise, it seems to be, I want to say the magic bullet, because that's a lot of times what we say about medicines and stuff, but it just seems to help on so many levels that a lot of people, if they get into a regular, rigorous exercise program, feel better. Hmm. Now, do you want me to keep going, Janet? I can talk about treatment-resistant depression and what some of the things are with that. I don't know if you want me to keep going or you want to take other calls, but there is something called treatment-resistant depression, and we've got some other tools and things that people can try to make that better.
0: Okay. I'm going to table that for 1 minute simply because of the volume of calls, but I would very much like to come back to that.
1: Okay.
0: Because I know there's people in our audience whom they can say, look, I've tried everything. Every time I see an ad on TV, I fold that in and it's not doing what it needs to do.
1: Yeah.
0: So yes, I love that.
1: There's some good things out there. Yeah.
0: See what I tell you. Linda's full of hope. This is one of the reasons why I love talking to her, by the way. So Minnie, thank you for joining us from Ohio. I appreciate you being there. Your question, please.
2: Yeah, I want to know what to do for my granddaughter. She's suicidal all the time. She was sexually abused by her grandfather, and she's suicidal all the time. He started when she was 4. Now she's 22. Mm. And also, I have another question for you. How do I get a hold of John Robert Marbuck, because he was on the other day about homelessness, and I need a question for him about for my other granddaughter.
0: Okay. Now, if I can, let me do the second part first so Linda's got all the time she needs. I'm going to put you back on hold when we're done, and my dear friend Stephen will get you the information on how you can get that question. So I'll do the Barbot part later with Stephen. But let me go to the fact that you have someone that you love, Linda. This is, and boy, in the church, this can also be such a tough subject. So you got a granddaughter that's suicidal for the horrifically tragic reason that her grandmother just said.
1: Right.
0: So how do you deal with that?
1: So you have to, I don't know how much therapy she's had, but you have to deal with the sexual abuse because it's just not going to get better until that particular part of her life has been dealt with. And there are some really good treatments for dealing with that. There's some good therapies that are trauma-informed therapies, trauma processing therapies, they're called. There's also something called EMDR that is very helpful in helping people. It's a bilateral stimulation. It's really easy, non-invasive. You find a therapist who's trained in that and can work on the trauma first. And then there's a really good therapy called dialectical behavior therapy that has a big suicidal component in it and can help her manage that as well.
0: Thank you so much, Minnie. I appreciate it. And I'm going to put you back on hold and Stephen will give you some more information. This is In the Market with Janet Parshall. Dr. Linda Mintel is with us. Our topic is depression. Remember, she's written a wonderful little booklet on this. It's right there on our information page. Just go to In the Market with JanetParshall.org. Click on the red box that says Program, Details, and Audio. It'll get you where you need to know. More with Linda and your questions right after this.
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4: I'm Michelle Bachmann. I'm currently the dean at Regent University at the Robertson School of Government, but I'm also privileged to serve on the board of directors of the International Fellowship of Christians and Jews. 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
7: And good afternoon. Some good news. An accident that we had earlier today on Highway 16 eastbound near Pioneer Way, Wilancha Drive, has been cleared for a while and traffic has finally been clearing out. We had over an hour delay. Now it's down to about a 10-minute delay approaching Burnham Drive. West 16 slowing for the Narrows Bridge to Olympic Drive. That takes over 10 extra minutes to get through. Northbound 5 heading to downtown Seattle. The slowdown is before Spokane Street to the express lane entrance around James. Takes an extra 15 minutes. Minutes, then Mercer to 520. Southbound 5, an extra 20 minutes or so from Northeast 80th down past Mercer. West 520, the backup is approaching Foster Island to I-5. It'll take you an extra 25 through downtown Bellevue, Northeast 8th past I-90. And 522 eastbound in the Maltby area, approaching Paradise Lake Road past Echo Lake Road. Takes almost an extra 15 minutes today. And traffic is from World Concern. Your $26 a month shares Jesus at the end of the road through World Concern's Hope Squad. 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In our KCIS Seattle area forecast, it'll be partly to mostly cloudy this evening, mostly cloudy overnight into tomorrow morning, becoming sunny, mostly sunny Saturday, and partly sunny on Sunday. Our lows tonight near 50, highs tomorrow in the 60s to lower 70s, 60s to mid-70s Saturday, and 60s to lower 70s Sunday.
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0: Says the Word of God illuminates our walk through life. 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She writes. She hosts her own radio program. She blogs. And germane to our conversation is not just the piece that she wrote recently for BeliefNet, talking about the distinction between sadness and depression, but she also wrote a book that she has a series of them, by the way, on a myriad of issues. This one's called Breaking Free from Depression, A Balanced Biblical Strategy for Emotional Freedom. And you can find it on the information page at our website, inthemarketwithjanetparshall.org. Click on the red box where it says program details and audio. Takes you to the information page. You're going to see at the end of her bio a direct link to Linda's website where there's a ton of information. But that particular resource, Breaking Free from Depression, is right there. With a couple of clicks, you can discover how to get your own copy as well. I'm going to take the liberty here with your approval, friends. Connie in Pennsylvania and Bobby in Indiana have exactly the same question. Connie wants to know how you help an isolated 25-year-old child with depression. Bobby wants to know how you help a 30-year-old child with depression, right there in that Gen Z block that we were talking about before, Linda. So how do you help Connie and Bobby?
1: Yeah, so it goes back to this whole thing again of sort of a fear of interacting with people and getting out and exposing yourself to people. If you do it gradually, like small steps, small things, like can you, take a walk outside of the house? Can you meet somebody for coffee? Can you just have a conversation with somebody who might come over to the house? Can you get, just something small that will begin to get them involved in interacting with other people? Or can they volunteer for something? Could they do something to collect toys for kids? Or could they go and work in a food pantry or something for, an hour to get out of the house? You have to get them out. You have to get them connected with other people, and you have to get at their thoughts. And depression is a mental health disorder that is really all about the way you think, the way that you feel, the way that you act. So you have to, and what you believe. So part of the therapy that works is looking at people's beliefs, first of all. So that if you believe, I'm not good enough, I can never get the job, I'm never going to have a good job, I'm never going to find a partner, whatever your negative beliefs are, then those beliefs have to be looked at, talked about, and reworked to a more positive, but also beliefs that are aligned with the Bible. And those beliefs are positive because you're a child of God and you're made in the image of God. He has a purpose and a plan for your life. There's meaning in what you do. We suffer, but we can suffer and move through suffering because God is with us. All of those things that we know. Your thoughts then, if you believe sort of negative things, and your thoughts are going to go negative. So helping a 25-year-old when they say, you know, I'm never going to get it done. You can say, well, never. Is that realistic? Do you have evidence that you're never going to get it done? Could you get it done? What would it look like to get it done? And you start to challenge those negative thoughts. And those negative thoughts then, when they're turned around and they become more positive, and you work on changing those thoughts to something more positive, more realistic, and more aligned again with the Word of God, then it affects the way you feel. And when it affects the way you feel and you get a little bit of improvement, then your behavior starts to get better. Or you can just simply expose them to things that are a little bit hard and frightening and a little bit scary. And that is one of the best treatments for helping people, is expose them in small steps and get them functioning again. It's what we do when people get like scared of things and they won't go out. So you'd have to look at, again, what are the root causes? Like, what is stopping a 25-year-old? I don't know what it could be, you know, a 30-year-old. It could be job. It could be relationships. It could be meaning in life. It could be fears. It could be all kinds of things. So again, I'm going to take people back to, you got to figure out what the root is and then start treating according to what those problems are with solutions that make sense as you're going forward.
0: Mm-hmm. Thank you for that, Linda. And thank you so much for both of you who had that compassionate question. Tracy, I welcome you from Mississippi. Your question, please.
11: Yes, I was listening and I wondered if Linda ever prescribes. I was diagnosed with depression as a young 30-year-old mother, and when I presented with the signs of depression, the doctor said, let's check your thyroid, mm-hmm. because that usually is a good factor. And I wonder if mm-hmm. she ever looks at other things besides just the mental factor. Is there other medical causes that could create these depressive natures?
1: Yeah, absolutely. And those are actually the first two things when I get a patient is I look at, are there any substance use issues going? Because substances like alcohol, number one, is one of the ones I look at. After a while, it's a depressant. I mean, alcohol, it does impact your mood, and it impacts your mood in a very negative way. And once we look at those and we look to make sure that there's not some type of substance use going on that could be impacting depression, then the next thing is, and that's why I say get a physical, because there are many, many areas that affect you. So the birth of a baby. Now there's something called the baby blues, and there's kind of a normal period where there's a little bit of an adjustment, but there's also a type of postpartum depression that can hit people because of things going out of balance and out of whack. So you got to make sure that you're really paying attention to new moms and what's going on with them. Like you said, thyroid's number one. First thing we always look at is the T3, the T4, what's going on with their thyroid. And then, as I mentioned, heart disease is one of the big ones that can create the problems, because when I teach a lecture on depression with heart disease, especially if someone's had a heart attack or some type of, you know, severe cardiovascular event that can create depression in the body. So there are what we call, they're not medical mimics, they're medical issues that bring on depression. So when you're diagnosing depression, you rule out, which means you say it's not related to substance, or it's not related to a medical condition. And when whoever's doing an evaluation or an intake on you, they should be asking you about your past medical history and if you have any issues that could be related to depression. So that's a very important part. Once we rule that out, then we move to the other types of things that could be creating depression in people.
0: Hmm. Thank you, Tracy. Appreciate your being a part of this conversation. Let me go to Linda. Linda, you join us from Indiana, and I thank you for that. Your question, please.
12: Asking you about your past medical history and if you have any issues that could be...
13: Excuse me?
0: Linda, go ahead. Linda, go ahead. You're on the air.
13: Oh, really? Can't believe it.
0: So your question, Linda.
13: Okay, my question is there a test for bipolar?
0: Okay. Linda?
1: There's no blood test. There's no, it's very prescribed in terms of the symptoms. So there is no blood test. A lot. That's one of the problems. I don't know if you'd say it's a problem, but that's a problem in the psychiatry area and the psychology field, is that we can't do that like we can for, we can't look at something and go, oh, there's cancer, or the, oh, there's an A1C, there's diabetes. So a lot of it is really good history taking. And so with bipolar, it's characterized by this elevated mood, this intense energy, decreased sleep, those kind of things. And it's very severe. It's in a period of time. And in the bipolar one, it's usually around 7 days of that type of elevated mood, an impulsive kind of behavior that happens along with it. And usually what happens with that is sometimes that creates a need to go to the hospital, because people can even get, you know, they're just not thinking well when they're in a mania state. The other one with hypomania, not always hospitalized, but it still has, it's a lesser form of that type of mania. So careful history, asking in your history, have you ever had a period where you had those symptoms that we're talking about, you know, with a elevated mood, and you spent a lot of money very quickly. You were up all night. You were not getting sleep. Your speech is very pressured. It's very, very specific characteristics of what we call mania. If you've had any history of mania or hypomania, your depression is now in the bipolar category. That's what makes the distinction. So that's why a lot of people miss it. They don't take a careful history. That's a very different treatment than if it's in a unipolar depression, which is without mania and without hypomania. Mm-hmm. So I hope that helps.
0: Thank you, Linda. I appreciate it. Matt in Minnesota, thanks for stopping by. We'd love your question, please.
14: Well, I am not suicidal. However, I do suffer from a traumatic brain injury, and I have, so I obviously, apparently I've been diagnosed by a psychologist even that I have depression. I don't see it. And I do volunteer at a church, and I do work, but I feel I'm better off not being here. Mm. And I mean, I don't know where, what, maybe I need to try different medications or something, because the medication I was on, which was citalopram, Lexapro, I wasn't working for me. But
1: there's a lot of choices, and you are one of the people who has that medical cause of depression, because a TBI can bring that on. Mm-hmm. Okay, so part of the issue is, if you're struggling with your thoughts in that area, you could try a different one. There are lots and lots of options. And unfortunately, we know a lot. We do have better data on when people are fast or slow metabolizers of medicines, but we really still have to, I'm not a prescriber, but I work with prescribers all the time. And we really have to sometimes just, it's trial and error to see something that works. And then the frustration for people that are trying to get on something that is effective is that it takes 4 to 6 weeks for that, that medicine to be effective. So yeah, that would be a good idea. If not, you might want to start talking to your doctor about some other options, but a couple of the treatment resistant ones would not apply with a traumatic brain injury. So some of those are going to be off limits to you as well, but maybe try a different med and see what happens.
0: Can I ask Matt to stay, Linda? Will you talk about what some of those maybe non-medical options might be for somebody like Matt when we get back?
1: I would be really leery to give them for him with a traumatic brain injury. Okay. That was a whole different ballgame.
0: Got it.
1: That's a neurologist who needs to tell you what to do. Not me, a neurologist. Work with your neurologist.
0: There you go.
1: Ask him about your meds and see if he thinks a change in meds may help you.
0: Thanks, Matt.
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0: Hi, this is Janet Parshall, and you're listening to AM 630 KCIS. I'm going to go right back to the phones. We're visiting with Dr. Linda Mintel, who's a national health expert, has written on all kinds of aspects of mental health. She's got a great resource out there called Depression, Breaking Free from Depression, A Balanced Biblical Strategy for Emotional Freedom. And I recommend that to you to get some more insight from Linda on this particular topic. But I'm going to go back to the phones. And Jan, I want to welcome you from Michigan. Your question, please. Jan, you're on the air.
17: Oh, that would be me.
0: Yeah. That's you, Jan.
17: I'm listening online, so it's delayed. Okay, my question is, I was at a training where I understood that we are in charge of our own feelings, and we can choose our feelings, and I'm wondering exactly what you think of that, how that works. If I'm feeling sad, if I'm feeling depressed, can I work my way out of that simply by choosing gratitude or joy? Mm-hmm. And if that mm-hmm. is the case, how does that doesn't seem to always be helpful.
1: Yeah, I'd modify that a bit, and I would say your feelings come and go. Your feelings happen. They just happen. Things happen. We're wired to feel sad, you know, upset, angry, whatever. What you can choose is how you're going to react to those feelings and what you're going to do with those feelings. So do you go inward with those feelings and sit in isolation, or do you reach out and get help and talk to people and try to activate yourself to do the things that you know are effective, that would be effective? And do you continuously renew your mind? So it's complicated with all these depression, that people having depression. It's not like one thing works for everybody, but your emotions are there. They're part of who you are. And when you have an emotion, you can sometimes choose what to do with them. What am I going to do with this emotion? Am I going to linger in this sadness, or am I going to choose to give a statement of gratitude right now and say, Lord, you are good. Your goodness is, your mercy is forever. All those things that, again, as we confess and we talk and we say these things, our mind does affect our emotions, but they're intertwined. But I would never say you can choose your emotions, because emotions just happen. When people have panic, they just have panic. Now, they can learn to deal with the panic and know what to do with the panic and potentially get at the roots of some of these things so that these type of negative emotions don't rule your life. So I think we have to be careful with this. Is not just, you know, pull up your bootstraps, get yourself out of this, just think good thoughts and everything will be great. I mean, you heard a caller that said they were sexually abused for years, or the granddaughter was sexually abused. You just heard a caller had a traumatic brain injury. There's a very high risk with traumatic brain injury with suicidal thoughts, and he needs to get with his neurologist and make sure he gets on something that's going to be helped, because the brain chemistry changes when you have a traumatic brain injury. And so there are certain types of therapies that work on certain types of emotions. I mentioned dialectical behavior therapy. I like that therapy because there's an interpersonal part of that to make you more interpersonally effective. There's a emotional regulation component in that therapy where it helps you regulate your emotions. There's a suicidal component to that therapy where when you have suicidal thoughts, there is a protocol, how to handle it, what to do, how to manage those thoughts and, you know, deal with those thoughts. And then there's also, there's a mindfulness part. And I would do this kind of therapy with a Christian therapist, because mindfulness is really about putting on the mind of Christ and filling our mind with the mind of Christ. It's not sitting and emptying our mind into a state of nothingness and chanting weird mantras. We don't do that in the Christian faith. We put on the mind of Christ. So we're renewing our mind daily. The Lord said to do it daily, which means we have to constantly be renewing our mind. When our mind defaults to the negative, we have to make our mind think in things that are lovely, good, of good report, praiseworthy, all the fruit of the Spirit that we hear. So here's the big hope. With the power of the Holy Spirit in you, the Holy Spirit can work with you and work in you to give you that love, to give you that fruit, to give you self-control, to help you regulate those emotions. And what a Christian therapist does and is come alongside you and has tools that can help you do those things from a Christian and biblical world lens. And so that's a lot of what I do. Sometimes you have to do this work with physicians as well, because there are physical components of the disease that have to be managed and have to be dealt with. And again, sometimes medications can help. Certain types of medications might help you better than others. It isn't a one size fits all. And that's the message I hope I can get. Got to get at what is the root of my depression? Am I working on that root? A lot of people don't work on the root. They just kind of take the meds and just kind of move on. But there's a lot more that you can do to help yourself in this life.
0: Thank you so much for the question. I really appreciate it. I'm going to, again, take two callers that have almost the identical question and combine them together. Both Vanessa and George are in Illinois. And Vanessa wants to know, how do you better help the church to understand depression and mental health? And George says, how do you get pastors to talk more about mental health in the church? So, Linda, here's the church.
1: Yeah. You guys need to be on my team. That's my message. That's my go-to, right? That's what I'm constantly doing, is going to churches, helping them understand not just depression, but anxiety and substance use and all these things that we struggle with. And so look at the Bible. What about David? I'll say to a pastor, what about David? He had ups and downs and got depressed. Look at Elijah. He's out in the desert. He goes, just take my life. Look at Jeremiah. I mean, you can look at the biblical examples. And so the church needs to help understand how to work in the spiritual realm with those things alongside mental health therapists that are Christians who know how to also move things on a behavioral, relational, and interpersonal level. Mm-hmm. So all of us working together can do a lot of good, but the church needs to talk about these issues where real people live with real issues, and we don't say enough about it in the church.
0: And it says something about the church. When you get secular studies, Linda, that say when someone gets a diagnosis, the first person they turn to is not their clinician. It's their faith leader, their priest, their pastor, their imam, their rabbi. So pastors, particularly, if you're listening, you play such a crucial part. You don't have to have all the answers, maybe just that empathetic heart and those kind eyes and maybe a good list of resources where you could direct somebody. But chances are they're going to come to you first in their struggle. And that's not a burden. That's a blessing that they see you in that kind of a position. You are their shepherd, and that means a lot to them. And I want to go back to this resource that Linda's written. She writes on this topic all the time, so you got to go to her website, follow her on BeliefNet, because she's always timely and insightful. But this book, Breaking Free from Depression, is small but powerful. It's, the subtitle says it all, A Balanced Biblical Strategy for Emotional Freedom. It's one of the reasons why I love talking to Linda. You can find all kinds of clinicians, but one that's Christ-centered and brilliant like Linda, they're not a dime a dozen. Trust me, she's a diamond, period. End of statement. Thank you, Linda. Thank you, friends. We'll see you next time on In the Market with Janet Parshall.
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20: Kramer with Mission Network News. India's elections spell political comeback. What do India's believers think? Then later, graduation serves as a launch pad for young Native American believers into ministry. We'll tell you what's happening in just a few moments. And we'll begin today in India, where the latest round of elections has brought its leading Hindu nationalist party back from a 2024 slump. 2 years ago, the Bharatiya Janata Party, led by Prime Minister Narendra Modi, lost its national majority. It had to form a coalition with other parties. But this week, the BJP claimed its first ever victory in West Bengal state. Dwayne Friesen with the Voice of the Martyrs Canada says the party's growing influence raises many serious questions for India's Christian minorities.
21: The more that Modi has influence, the more it seems that Hindu nationalism results in direct confrontation with the Christian community.
20: Anti-conversion laws are only one of the ways that Christians are being pressured. Just this week, Friesen heard of believers whose community denied them the right to bury their dead. The BJP's political victories have Christians preparing for more challenges just like these. Yet Friesen reminds us that God's call for us to share the gospel isn't dictated by political change.
21: India is 1.4 billion people with an opportunity of the gospel to expand.
20: So pray for strength and joy for India's believers. Ask God to open doors for them to help the next person understand the good news of Jesus, then the next person, and then the next.
21: Whenever there's opposition, there is opportunity.
20: Meanwhile, Israel saw an increase in immigration last year from Western nations, including the United States, France, and the UK. Pastor Castilla Tsivin with Beit Halal Congregation says many new arrivals are immigrating to avoid rising anti-Semitism in the West. When they get to Israel, they come with very little.
2: Very difficult period of time because a lot of people left everything, houses, businesses. So they left everything and they need to begin from the very beginning, from zero.
20: Messianic believers at Beit Halal Congregation are serving immigrants with food, clothing, and emergency supplies.
2: We help to organize and manage bomb shelters so that they will be more cozy, if we can use such a word for bomb shelter, because sometimes we have 3-4 sirens during the night. And of course, you just sleep in bomb shelter because you can't go back and forth from your apartment to bomb shelter. You just sleep there. So you need a lot of stuff there.
20: Pastor Tsivin says although immigrants in Israel face new challenges, they're hearing gospel hope.
2: We just do whatever we can do right now. And of course, we encourage people, we pray for them, we encourage them with word of God.
20: Join us in praying for peace. And finally, Ron Hutchcraft with Hutchcraft Ministry says the On Eagles Wings Leadership Center students are looking forward to graduation. After a year of classes and internships, students are ready to graduate and either continue education or start serving Native peoples.
3: To find a young Native Jesus lover is very rare and therefore very valuable. What's rare is valuable. And so there are a number of reservations, and we have contacts with a lot of them, that are desperate for somebody to come in and be a model of hope, who is the age of the most important people to reach, the young people.
20: Many young people on reservations have never met a Native person their age who loves Jesus. So their ministry has a great potential to change lives. Hutchcraft asks for prayer for the students.
3: Pray for their courage to resist the tentacles of home and family that maybe are not sympathetic to their faith. There are a lot of things pulling at them. Other people who have a different kind of plan for their life, let's say. And pray for them to be able to continue with courage in their calling.
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26: USA Radio News, I'm Anthony Lucero. The United States is urging countries to back a United Nations resolution demanding Iran stop attacks and mining operations in the Strait of Hormuz.
27: Or are they standing with the shining cities of Manama, Kuwait City, Dubai, Riyadh, Doha, with the people that seek a better future for not only their people, but for the region and for the world?
26: UN Ambassador Michael Waltz says now's the time for nations to choose between stability or escalating conflict. Singer Bonnie Tyler has reportedly been placed into an induced coma following emergency intestinal surgery in Portugal. Representatives for the 74-year-old singer say the procedure was successful and doctors induced that coma to aid her recovery while she remains hospitalized.
4: At the closing bell, the Dow Jones Industrial Average lost 313 points, the S&P 500 fell 28 points, and the NASDAQ dropped 32 points. I'm Sarah Lee Kessler.
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7: The Seattle City Council is advancing a proposal to expand the size of homeless shelters. A City Council committee voted yesterday to increase the allowed size of shelter sites by 50%. The proposal will now move on to the full council, which will take it up later this month. The proposal is part of a major priority of Mayor Katie Wilson's campaign, with the mayor looking to add 4,000 new emergency shelter beds to the city by the end of her term. Washington State is paying out millions of dollars to the family of a man who died from cancer while in prison. The Seattle Times reports the state is agreeing to pay $4.5 million to the estate of 69-year-old Gordon Crockett. Attorneys say Crockett was incarcerated at Stafford Creek Correction Center when he began suffering symptoms of bladder cancer. It took official